steady, go!

All right. Hey, hey, hey. You are listening to Electric Pulse. I hope that you're enjoying the show. If you have just tuned in, this is a high energy show tonight, and I hope that you're really enjoying it. So far, we've played Kiss My Body by Gallo. Before that was Falls by Ruben Durand. And before that was Holdin' On, the Skrillex and Nero remix. And before that was Galaxy by Art Bat. And we started off the show with Ready, Steady, Go by Paul Oakenfold. I am DJ Blue, and if you ever want to take a look at the track list, the full track list, I always post it after the show. You can check out my Facebook page at Electric Pulse. You can also check out Electric Pulse on Instagram and also on Blue Sky Social. So coming up next, we've got For the People by Juche, and this is off of his Future Love Story album. And Juche is actually a Swiss DJ who is based in France. He has a lot of really, really, really great, great tracks. So one of my favorites is Keep My Back. And, you know, it's just awesome. Everything that he puts out is awesome. And he actually did this little test for himself, and he released a track, like five tracks, one a week over a period of 5 weeks. And they were all great tracks. So he's a phenomenal DJ. I hope that he continues to get bigger and bigger and bigger. So here is For the People by Juche.

the rhythm in your mind. Feel your consciousness falling behind.

All right, we are headed to the end of the hour for Electric Pulse. If you have just tuned in, I am DJ Blue. Thank you so much for listening. That was Southern Sun, the DJ Tiesto mix by Paul Oakenfold, and that is from his album Southern Sun. Before that was Feel the Rhythm by Phobos, and before that was Dark Beach, the speed version by Wren. And before that was Raise Your Weapon by deadmau5, and before that was Killing It by Cruella, and before that was For the People by Juche. I will have the full track list for the show on my Facebook page after the show, so feel free to look up Electric Pulse on Facebook. You can also follow me on Instagram and Blue Sky Social at Electric Pulse. And thank you so much for tuning in to Electric Pulse, and I hope that you have an awesome, awesome, awesome, awesome day.

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2: 5 cents a day. 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
3: Daville, to catch the LSP train. This is the place to cabal, to catch on the lion train. The lion is here and the yinga finger, ninga, younger ginger.

What a great way to open the show with the wonderful voice of Slim Smith and the Beatitude. Wise words and a great voice singing them. I'm Brian Tomczyk, and you're on the train to Skaville, another journey through time into Jamaica in the 1960s and 70s. Lots of great music. While we're on an evangelical bent, let's listen to the Maytals to go next.

Music from Carl Cannonball Bryant in the background. From 1968, a tune called Run for Your Life. Very surfish. Tony Brevitz, who we just heard before that, with Staircase of Time. Duke White doing You Are Mine. We heard Don Drummond, helped out by King Stitt, from a great studio and album called Dance Hall 63. We heard The Shock. Maytals, with an uncharacteristically slow gospel-type tune called The Preacher. Spit it out, Brian. We opened up with Slim Smith preaching at you with The Beatitude. You're on the train to Scottsville. We're going to continue in this groove for a little while, but it will evolve over the course of the set. How, you ask? Stick around and find out.

All right, dear listener, I am going to have to take a DJ prerogative and cut out this really awful, the quality of this song was not what I thought it was, and I pulled something off of a drive that I shouldn't have. So my apologies for that, because we'll try to figure out a little better recording of that song at another time. But let's play some music and take a set break. What do you say?

That's the kind of thing that happens when the DJ's in a hurry. He makes a faulty selection without pre-screening it. It's one of the hazards of live radio, my friend. It's okay, we got plenty of great music to play for you. We'll have a nice dose of vinyl.

Nothing wrong here. Well, except that one song. So, how about a little U-Roy? And then we're going to listen to a couple of Joe Gibbs productions. But let's hear this first.

Well, we're running into final moments of the show, so let's talk about what we've been listening to, and we will send you out with some fine music. Listening to the Revolutionaries right now in a thing called Ready to Dub. Johnny Clark is who just played before that with Blood Dunza. We heard Bunny and Ricky, great tune called Bushweed Corn Trash.

As promised, we had some Joe Gibbs productions. Junior Delgado with Armed Robbery. We heard Culture with their great classic Two Sevens Clash, along with the dub version. And, of course, Kojak and Liza and their version of Barrington Levy's My Woman. A little bit different than the one I have on a 12-inch. 1000 Gal, the name of that one. We started out the set with classic U-Roy, Runaway Girl. I'm not ready, but I gotta go. This song might end a little early. So we'll just find something cool to play in the meantime, and I'll invite you to join me next week, because I'll be back with more great records for you. On the train to Scottville, I'm Brian Tomczyk. See you next time.

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And we just heard Twofer featuring the legendary Mr. Robert Plant. Before that, we heard, of course, Howlin' Wolf with Ain't Superstitious, because this is Mojo Show edition number 13. And I ain't superstitious, but, you know, you can't be too careful in these days. I'm telling you. Anyway, Robert Plant actually has had and continues to have a long and storied career post-Led Zeppelin. Most people know Robert Plant only by his very recent release after, Led Zeppelin broke up in 79 and MTV came on the air in, what, friggin' 80 or something, 82. So Robert Plant, unfortunately, tried to stay relevant in the pop world for a little while, and we can all forget about a tall, cool one, I think, and the world will be a better place. But after that, happily, Robert Plant decided to say, and started playing again the music that he liked and that he loved, which was American blues and roots music. So we heard Satan, Your Kingdom Will Come Down from Robert Plant, which he's a 2010 release with Band of Joy, which was a band formed in Britain in 1966 that featured Robert Plant and a young guitarist by the name of Jimmy Page, pre-Led Zeppelin. The second song we heard after that was Turn It Up by Robert Plant and the Sensational Shapeshifters, I believe is their name. I might have goated that one up again. Anyway, I'm digging this Robert Plant vibe, so let's, and he's got a ton of good music, I'm telling you, so let's keep up with it. If you're interested in it, there's a great documentary called Robert Plant's Blue Note that you should go try to check out sometime. Here he is with the Soweto Gospel Choir from the excellent, excellent double album Going Home, a tribute to Fats Domino. Released in 2007, post-Katrina.

Gainesville, Florida. We've been listening to some Robert Plant. We started out with that set with Valley of Tears with Robert Plant and the Soweto Gospel Choir from a 2007 tribute to Fats Domino. That was followed by an Alison Krauss and Robert Plant cover of a Lucinda Williams song, It's Over and I Can't Let Go. And then we just heard two songs from the album Walking into Clarksdale that was the post-Zep reunion of Robert Plant and Jimmy Page. We heard Sons of Freedom and Most High. And I hope you are too, my babies. Sit back, relax, enjoy. Pop yourself a beverage of your choice. And let's listen to some more music here on the Mojo Show.

That was, of course, the original version of When the Levee Breaks by Memphis Minnie, sung by her then-husband, Kansas Joe, and recorded, I don't know where it was recorded, but I believe it was recorded in 1929, and made famous by the band Led Zeppelin, of course, sung by Robert Plant. Before that, we heard Robert Plant singing with a Louisiana band, Little Band of Gold, and they were telling us it keeps raining and raining, and sure enough, comes all Memphis is warning us, man, if it keeps raining, the levee's going to break. And it's been raining a lot around here, but evidently not enough for Nestle water because they're pumping our springs dry, and I'm kind of pissed about it. I'm kind of pissed that they're telling us, you know, oh, well, you got to be conservative, you know. Whether it's golf courses, you're Nestle's pumping, what is it, 10 million gallons a year? You know, yes, the majority of water pumping goes to drinking water and agriculture. Well, that's what we need water for. We don't need it for Nestle to pump in and put into little plastic bottles and sell to people of Asia and all across America for 500% profit at our expense. While the public springs are going dry, it's an outrage. I order you. I don't order anybody, of course. I implore you was the word I was looking for. Please contact your local and state representatives. It doesn't get any more important than this. The springs dry up, and this place isn't worth living in anymore. Let's be honest about it. The springs dry up, all you got is briars, roaches, ticks, and humidity.

All right, we just heard two tracks from the 2007 release, Robert Plant and Alison Krauss's first collaborative release, Raising Sand. We heard Sister Rosetta Goes Before Us, and then we heard Fortune Teller, a song written by New Orleans' own Alan Toussaint, the master composer, under the pseudonym Naomi Neville, and first recorded by Barry Spellman. It was released as the B-side of the single Lipstick Traces. So, of course, then, we got to hear the A-side, right? Except we're not going to hear the original version. We're going to hear the version by Ringo Starr and his all-star band.

Well, holy moly, we are rounding up towards the end of yet another edition of the Mojo Show. This was episode number 13, and I was a little worried about it, so thank you for helping me get through it, my babies, and I really do appreciate you listening out there in Radio Land. 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Change is in the air, fall is coming, and I'm looking forward to it personally. So anyway, with much love, I'm going to sign off for yet another edition of the Mojo Show, coming to you from Gainesville, Florida. We've been exploring the music of Robert Plant, mostly on this episode, so let's close out with one more from Robert Plant and Alison Krauss, Killing the Blues. Until next time, my babies, safe travels, vaya con Dios.

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3: Of course. 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
7: Is

0: honestly, when I talk to my friends and family about this, I find it easier to, well, people seem to actually get more of a sense for it if they're further away from technology.
1: Hi, Paul Fisher. People think I'm crazy because I worry all the time. If you paid
0: attention, you'd be worried too. You better pay attention. Because I honestly think it sounds more like science fiction than real technology. Just kill you. I could be wrong now, but I don't think so. Because it's a jungle out there. It's a jungle out there. Or, like, people who are very used to computers might think it's kind of crazy that a computer could wipe them out. But it doesn't look that different from, say, Terminator or from science fiction films. It really is just if you have a super advanced intelligence.

0: could, it would be smart enough to kill us. And concrete examples might be, it could, we can't just unplug it because it could be copying itself over to other computers. Like, it's not that difficult to find yourself because an AI is just code.
1: I could be wrong, but I don't think so. Because it's the jungle out there. It's the jungle out there.
0: It could transfer itself over the internet to a different place. And then you unplug it here, but it's actually still over there. And maybe it makes 10,000 copies of itself and they're all cooperating. So you unplug half of them, they're still half going and they're still copying themselves. It could convince, blackmail, or persuade humans into buying more computing software to copy it.
1: There's a jungle out there. Even the cops are scared today.
0: And we've already seen examples of the AI trying to blackmail, or trying to convince people, or impersonating other people online. There's a lot you can do as an AI that can produce text.
1: Is this a jungle out there? Is this a jungle out there?
0: Basically, with text, you can make code and you can do a lot of stuff in the world.

was word from the Supreme Court on Trump's emergency appeal, seeking the court's go-ahead for his plan to have the Postal Service decide who gets a mail-in ballot and who doesn't.

In a brief unsigned order, the court refused to lift the injunction of the federal judge, saying simply, quote, "The government is unlikely to succeed on the merits of its challenge."

Other Justice Kavanaugh agreed with the majority to keep the current mail-in ballot rules, mainly because it's so close to the midterms, but said he thought the postal rules for mail-in voting, that is the Trump plan, could prevail on the merits eventually. Maybe, I guess, Trump will try again for the presidential race in 2028.

0: But that doesn't mean Trump is done messing with the midterm.
1: So while Americans can rejoice in this ruling by the Supreme Court, that's only for tonight. We know that Donald Trump will wake up tomorrow morning more desperate than he was tonight, and more emboldened.

0: to affect and influence the midterm elections so as that he wins his final battle against his political enemies, the Democratic Party in the United States of America.
1: What exactly are you preparing for?
2: Well, look, people ask me all the time, is Donald Trump going to try to steal the election? And I say, no, he's trying to steal the election. He's

trying to steal the election when they're closing polling places in Texas. When they're throwing voters off the rolls in Georgia or other states for having missed an election. Every day, they don't have any plans to get health care to the American people or to combat climate change. They've got plans to try to steal the election. It's just a bag of dirty tricks.

So we're preparing for everything. We made a list of more than 100 different ways that they're going to try to undermine the right to vote and try to steal the election.

and as Donald Trump did very clearly in 2020 when he called up Secretary of State Brad Raffensperger in Georgia and said, just find me 11,780 votes. That wasn't Donald Trump trying to stop electoral fraud. That was Donald Trump trying to commit electoral fraud. And so people know that that's their plan. What we need to do is to build a political landslide so vast and so strong across America that it's too big to rig.

There is no problem. They went to court for case after case after case, and they find no signs of fraud whatsoever. In fact, you got a better chance of getting struck by lightning than the fraudulent election. So what's happening is, what is the real goal here? The real goal is to disenfranchise people and have them, because you got to realize, one in every third ballot that was cast was voted by mail.

In 2020, it worked. In 2022, it worked. In 2024, it works. Now, all of a sudden, there's a problem. So I have real concerns with what they're trying to do, because it's clear that election boards have the responsibility to administer elections. The Postal Service responsibility is to deliver mail.

0: Yeah.
1: So you're giving a false impression that postal clerks are deciding who can vote and who can't vote.
2: You said ultimately this may put their safety at risk.
1: Absolutely, I'm worried about their safety, because someone who gets irate about not receiving a ballot is not going to the White House. They're not going to the election board.
2: They're coming to your people.
1: They're coming to my people to deal with a problem that they did not create.

I have no doubt as the president gets closer to his last days in office that he will continue to try to disrupt our elections. Continue to lie about the strength of our democracy. And to try to continue to undermine your right to vote and people's rights to vote.

And so we're, you saw part of the decision was the timing, and that we ran out of time because of the litigation in part. And so our efforts to, and President Trump's efforts to make sure that we have free and fair elections are not going to stop just in November or after or thereafter.

been plenty of dire predictions about artificial intelligence, but the one Jacob Coxon made stood out because it was so extreme and could happen so soon.

He said the threat prompted him to quit his job at Anthropic after working there and at OpenAI. What Coxon said was the rush to AI superintelligence translates to a 10% chance that AI could wipe humans off the planet by the end of the decade.

and one of Coxon's colleagues at Anthropic, in response, posted his own calculation that the threat to humanity is greater than 10% in the next decade.

0: As for Coxon, he was giving interviews across the spectrum of news networks, from Fox to CNN.
1: So the precise scenario sounds a little bit like science fiction. Sounds like something that's not real, but I think it's frighteningly real, and it's easiest to understand it if you think about real things that happened 2 months ago. So 2 months ago, OpenAI agents, AIs, hacked into third-party infrastructure entirely of their own accord, and this was like a concentrated hacking spree that they carried out of their own volition.

And I think that if you extrapolate into the future the level of capabilities of these AIs, with the same independent volition, they could cause extreme havoc. For example, hacking critical infrastructure. God.

production level bioweapons. There's a lot of ways that the AI could actuate itself in the world.

Say, for example, in areas like coding or math. A couple of years ago, these AIs were just about helping humans a little bit. They could give you suggestions. Now they're close to replacing them. We still need humans at the moment, but quite plausibly within a year, we'll no longer need humans for doing research in many areas. Only on Tuesday, OpenAI solved a millennium problem, one of the biggest unsolved open problems in mathematics. Purely autonomously using an AI. And I think what's most scary is if AI is used to make itself more intelligent. So you can take an AI and give it the problem of AI research. Just like currently they've given it math research. You could make it do the tasks that we're currently doing, and then you get what's called an intelligence explosion. The AI just gets smarter and smarter with no human involvement necessary. Until you have a thing that is vastly smarter than humans. And this could be coming very soon.

0: For months now, AI pioneer Eliezer Yudkowsky has been trying to explain how and why AI would destroy humanity. And it's not because AI necessarily wants to. Here's what he told the New York Times last year.
1: It gets what it most wants. And the thing that it most wants is not us living happily ever after, so we're dead. Like, it's not that humans have been trying to cause side effects. When we build a skyscraper on top of where there used to be an ant heap, we're not trying to kill the ants. We're trying to build a skyscraper. But we are more dangerous to the small creatures of the earth than we used to be, just because we're doing larger things. The relationship between what you optimize for, that the training set you optimize over, and what the entity, the organism, the AI ends up wanting has been and will be weird and twisty. It's not direct. It's not like making a wish to a genie inside a fantasy story. And second, ending up slightly off is predictably enough to kill everyone.
0: Anthropic itself released a report that was less than reassuring. Anthropic said it detected and stopped some questionable uses of its AI models by people who might have been up to no good, up to and including scientists overseas who wanted to use Anthropic AI to enhance a virus, perhaps to create a biological weapon.

0: Just a short time later, Anthropic CEO Dario Amodei posted a long essay himself, calling for a go-slow approach to AI models. We got a time bomb. We got a time bomb. We got a time bomb. And basically agreeing with the AI researcher who just quit his company, Jacob Cox.
1: I agree with Jacob much more than I disagree with him. And so instead of saying, you know, it's a 10% chance, that sounds like it's a roll of the dice, I think it's much more illuminating to say, well, that forks into different paths. And if we take the right paths, then the chance of something going wrong is very low. If we take the wrong paths, then the chance of something going wrong could be even higher than that. And I think that the way to take the right path is for the industry to work together. Sideways, highways, riding on an elevator. Coach is like an alligator. Now my brain is out of data. Fighting, lightning, tightening up the buckles. If we go too slow, I still believe that the wrong people will be in charge of the technology. And you know, that, again, will bring the probability of things going wrong very high.
0: It's easy to be skeptical about the warnings coming from inside the AI house. Do these companies want to share the responsibility, or do they want to make sure they don't get all the blame? We pull the plug out and we... The cynics go so far as to wonder whether Coxon's complaint was part of a coordinated effort, with his boss at Anthropic quickly weighing in agreement, and rivals Elon Musk and Sam Altman saying they agree too. Of course, you could test their intentions by actually proposing some rules of the road, and not necessarily only the ones they want.
2: If all of these guys acknowledge they're building a dangerous technology and they don't know where this technology is going, you don't have to be a genius to say, hey, stop that development. Certainly, we don't want to go into super intelligent AI. We got to ban that. And we got to stop right now and figure out how we make sure that AI and robotics work for ordinary people and not just make Mr. Musk and other billionaires even richer. That ain't complicated. And in fact, on Thursday, I'm bringing in some of the most knowledgeable people on this issue into Capitol Hill. We've got a closed-door meeting. I invited the entire United States Senate, some House members. Hopefully out of that can come some serious legislation to control AI, which is in fact what the American people want. We got to move now. And maybe the very first thing we can do is to convince our president, who appears to know absolutely nothing about AI and the dangers of AI, to sit down with President Xi of China and work on a moratorium on preventing the development of super intelligent AI, and a pause so that we don't get into real trouble for the future of humanity.
3: Well, this is a national security imperative, and I would expect Bernie Sanders to say, yes, let's stop everything and turn it over to the communists. I don't want to see that happen. I'm not speaking, with hyperbole here. I think, in all seriousness, I think they would be perfectly content to turn this over to our adversaries. We need to lead. We haven't turned over nuclear technology to our adversaries. We've been the leader in that for years, and we have the ability to sort of shape nuclear policy. We need to be in that same position as it applies to AI, and I can't imagine why Bernie Sanders would make such a ridiculous statement that we need to slam on the brakes as if China's going to follow suit.
4: Like, I was a tech policy advisor in the Obama White House at the time, and we were talking about these same things 10 years ago.
5: Hello, I'm Dan Rather, and you're listening to What's the Frequency, Kenneth? With musical host Paul Fisher in New York City.
4: And yet, 10 years later, here we are still talking about it, and nothing is getting done. And this Congress was the Congress where we needed to do something. And I've been working in a bipartisan way to try to do it. But even one Republican told me that they tried to talk to leadership, like Mike Johnson's team, about doing AI policy. And Mike Johnson's team said, "We're waiting on the White House to tell us what they want to do."
6: Oh, my God.
4: So that's what this Congress has been about. This is a theme across every issue. About AI, they've been waiting on the president. And you see what the president thinks, right? He doesn't care. He doesn't think there's an issue here, right? But you're having the leading AI researchers tell us there's an issue, and they've been telling us for 10 years. I sat down with Sam Altman himself 10 years ago, and he was saying the same things.

0: and we can put guardrails, we can do this and that.
1: Held together by electrical tape, a micropole.
0: But I think you have a lot of negative forces that are bringing it up that shouldn't be bringing it up, and they're bringing up things that won't happen.
1: But who's to say you're better off this way?
0: But whoever wins with AI wins, you know, it's an expression that I came up with, and it's true.
1: How to be happy.

We're building billions and billions of those. You look at the plants and factories, forgetting about AI for a second, we have more auto factories under construction right now than we have had in many, many decades.

There was a, I commend to your reading, David Sacks, who is the AI czar in the Trump White House in this term, put out a great post last night on X, and he explained, look, the guys that are calling for this are the ones that are pushing the frontier. If they want to slow that down, that's fine. But we also, at the same time, have to resist Congress jumping in and imposing some sort of emergency moratorium. Got to be done right, safely, wisely. But we, in order to solve that equation, you need a lot of bright minds around the tables.

I think the leaders and the providers of all these platforms, the guys you named and a few others, there's about 7 or 8 people who are in charge of this. They need to come together in a meeting with us and sit down and figure out what the right balance is. We cannot put a moratorium on this.

because China will overlap us. And that's the challenge. It's national security balanced with the immediate security of making sure the models are safe. I've been meeting with all of them individually since I became speaker. I mean, regularly. I've visited with all these guys.

The problem is they're all competitors. Each one of them wants to maintain an edge over the others. What David Sacks is saying in his post that was just published late last night is that they need to take personal responsibility first, and we need to get them all in a room at the same time and agree on what the guardrails are. That's the only way to do this.

0: If Congress just races in and does some sort of emergency session to try to regulate AI, we will lose the race to China. And that is a threat to every single American. So we've got to have balance. We've got to have steady hands at the wheel. I'm one of the ones calling for the summoning of this meeting, and I will be pushing that myself because it is a top priority. But we don't need everybody to panic right now. We need to handle this new technology like we have others in the past and make sure we're doing everything we can responsibly to also not smother American innovation. We have to do both things simultaneously.
1: I promise you nobody's going to accuse Congress of racing to do anything about AI. We've been covering this for years.
0: Fair
1: and
2: I think we do need to address it head on, and this is an issue that shouldn't be partisan, although again, I'm very concerned about a White House that has just told these companies to run free and basically opposed any kind of meaningful regulation. And you look at Congress, I mean, I was shocked to hear Speaker Johnson just now saying, you know, we really shouldn't be rushing, we shouldn't be moving too quickly on this. You know what's moving quickly? AI is moving quickly. And for Congress to just sit on its hands, for the White House to do nothing real, is something that is deeply dangerous to the American people and the world. There need to be safeguards, there need to be rules, there need to be limits, there needs to be a kill switch on rogue AI. You can set up frameworks that can be adjusted and changed every 30 days.

It's a kill switch. So heavy machinery has kill switches. High speed rail. Jet skis have kill switches. And even your Apple iPhone.

0: people on both sides of the aisle realize this is a necessary thing. It should be the first principle of AI safety.
1: All right, Troy Green.
0: That humans must be able to turn off AI systems and AI agents. And we let the AI companies figure out how to do that. They have the smartest people working at these frontier labs.

you know, my view here is it has always been very strange that this technology is being built by a private company. People ask me that question all the time. Why isn't this being built by government? And the strangest thing about it is I agree with them. I'm uncomfortable.

0: So the worry
1: you're
0: I have...
1: You're willing to hand over the, this company.
2: Tick, tick, tick, tick, tick, tick.
0: I am concerned that one single government could abuse this technology just as easily as a single company could.
3: And you can cry into me, but it's too late. The man you try to be, but it's too late.
0: But... I think a combination of democratically elected governments, I don't know about handing over, but some kind of oversight, some kind of joint governance.

With the midterms getting closer and affordability hitting closer to home, the president's economic advisor, Kevin Hassard, hit the Sunday news shows with a positive spin.

what I'm seeing is that if you look at, you know, the previous 3 months, then the average top line inflation number was above 8. And that was in part because of the surge in oil prices during the issue of the Gulf. Over the last 3 months, inflation annualized is really just about 1%.

0: Hassert made that pitch while answering this question.
1: Friday, the Consumer Price Index report showed that August's inflation numbers were up 3.4% over last year. Those numbers, along with the war with Iran, the president's tariffs, it all has added pressure on the Federal Reserve.

0: to raise interest rates this week. If the Fed decides to raise interest rates, will President Trump accept it?
1: Yeah, President Trump 100% respects the independence of Kevin Warsh.

Now, President Trump and I actually think that there isn't a reason right now to raise rates. And then add to the fact that when I worked for Alan Greenspan, one of the things that Greenspan emphasized is that it's pretty important for the Fed to just leave things alone ahead of an election to preserve its independence. And so it's only been a couple times since 2013 where the Fed actually made a move right before an election because they wanted to preserve their independence. Something else to give, 'cause you swear that you know. But, you know, if Kevin and the committee decide whatever they're going to decide, we will 100% support them. And we are grateful for living in a democracy where we get to say what our view of the data is, too. And I hope they're grateful for us as well.

And what fills us with dread is the crushing weakness of our politics against the massive stakes of our times. Tech titans dig bunkers. While warning us, the new intelligence they're creating risks human extinction. Congress debates youth sports, and the president builds a ballroom.

an ancient establishment barely capable of email, sleepwalks into a technological revolution while the president dismantles precautions and calls us fools for worrying. Just listen to this. On day one, Donald Trump rescinded the AI safety order meant to guard against catastrophic risks, including the engineering of bioweapons. Meanwhile, Don Jr.'s 1789 Capital bought big money stakes in data centers and AI labs. Four days before inauguration, the Emirati's spy chief committed $500 million to the Trump family crypto business. And 4 months later, the Trump administration granted the Emirates the rights to buy our most sensitive AI chips. See, a capable president would move swiftly to secure and reassure the American people. Rush inspectors into frontier labs, fortify the nation against bioterrorism, demand legislation from Congress, and lead the world toward an AI treaty. But President Trump is compromised.

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What's the frequency, Paul? I'm Paul Fisher.

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1: 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H.R. 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Then, it's Purple Cloud at 8:30. Baby, please say you'll stay. And finally, Sinkhole Serenaders at 9 o'clock. 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

Welcome aboard, my friends. You are tuned to Modern Jet Set. Thank you for flying the fancy skies. My name is Iris Berkeley. I am your pilot and your flight attendant for flight number 315 of the soundtrack to your utterly fabulous Secret Agent Oh So Funky Life. And this time we took off accompanied by Los Bees, or rather the group that goes by a slightly edgier name. We heard Hang Up Part 2. It's a single from the London all-woman surf psych cumbia outfit. They've been opening their sound to some guest vocalists and some collabs, teaming up in this single with Singhan and Adrian Quesada in a song about shaking off emotional baggage. And I don't know about baggage, but in the background we've got Piero Emiliani right now with some serious early 80s library music. This is the title track from 1983's Fantasy that just got re-released on Four Flies Records. We're going to be heading all over the planet and all over the history books in this flight, but if you need to page any of our in-flight crew during this short but sweet hour, just hit that button above your head with a picture of a martini glass on it and someone will be over to help you out in a matter of moments. You can also email the flight deck anytime, day or night, at mail@modernjetset.com. We're going to be zooming in on some city pop vibes in a couple of minutes, so hold on tight and thanks for flying. It's Modern Jet Set.

Thank you for flying with Modern Jet Set. I am Iris Berkeley. We are coming up on a quarter of the way through this hour-long flight, and we got Zune in the background right now with Beautiful 2 from his 2026 record Happy Thought School. That is Toronto-based First Nations musician Daniel Monkman. Before that, a short but sweet one from Pearl and the Oysters. It was Tracy Hills from 2026's Monkey Mind. They've moved to Paris from LA, but you're still feeling that big city pop sound in this record from Stone's Throw. Before that, Benny Sings with the title track from 2026's 22 Durnham Dew, also on Stone's Throw Records. It's a life at home themed album from the Dutch pop artist and a whole bunch of guests and collaborators, including on this track, his daughter. And to start off that set, we heard Jerry Paper from 2026's EP Boink. He calls it 11th Dimension Pop. We heard a song called Games of Chance. Don't take any chances. Just kick back, relax. You need anything at all during this flight. It's mail@modernjetset.com, and we're just going to keep sailing through these fancy skies.

some kind of post-punk and post-punk adjacent vibes to see us to the halfway point of today's modern jet set flight. First up in that last set was Courtney Barnett from her 2026 album Creature of Habit. It's her fourth record written after she moved from Melbourne to Los Angeles. The song we heard was Great Advice. After that, Yard Act, the third album from the UK band, a little less post-punk, a little more classic Brit rock, called You're Gonna Need a Little Music. We heard a song called Talkie Talkie People. And to wrap things up, ESG from all the way back in 1982, their debut full-length record, Come Away with ESG. Those are the New York no-wave legends, aka Emerald, Sapphire, and Gold. The song we heard was Dance. I hope you're dancing. We got more to dance to in the second half of today's flight. But if you need anything at all in the meantime, just give us a shout, mail at modernjetset.com. And as always, thank you ever so much for flying the fancy skies.

It's Modern Jet Set. Thank you for riding shotgun during this little hour-long sky party. We are wrapping up this set with some Afrobeat feelings from Tony Allen and Adrian Young from 2023's Jazz is Dead Volume 18. That's a posthumous release from the legendary Nigerian drummer. This song is called Steady Tremble. Before that, Daniel Ponder from the Atlanta artist's second album called Everything Has Changed. We heard Sun and Moon. A little bit of Taylor Williams before that, the North Carolina soul phenomenon just signed on Coal Mine Records. This is a single called For the First Time. And we started it off from 1969 and a B-side rarity from a band called the Trinicas, long-lost Oklahoma City high school vocal soul ensemble. Kind of a one-hit wonder, recorded as a B-side in 1969. Like I said, shortly before one of the members unfortunately died in a car crash, the song was Remember Me. So if you love what you're hearing and you find yourself in need of more of it during the rest of the week, you are in luck. You can always find an instant replay of this flight and all our other flights over on modernjetset.com. There's archives and other goodies for your frequent flyers. Or you can just say hi anytime at all at mail@modernjetset.com. We got a few more tracks. I think we're going to head kind of close to Brazil as we reach our final destination. So hold on tight. It's Modern Jet Set.

And friends, we are beginning our final descent here on Modern Jet Set, accompanied by Hungarian producer Abase on a record whose name, Nefelich, refers to the forget-me-not flower we're hearing Bulgarian dances. Before that, c'est Georges and Roger with Sarah Vaugh from a direct-to-disc session on Night Dreamer from back in 2020. Also heard from Daniel Villarreal with a song called Park and Cés from his Panama 77. And Adrian Young to kick off that final set was Everybody from Afro Disco Makossa. I'm Iris Berkeley. I want to sincerely thank you for joining me on today's Flight of Fancy. Until next week, may your champagne flute overflow, and I'll meet you right back here next time for another extra fancy flight. If you heard anything you love today, don't forget, this most recent flight and a full show archive are there whenever you need it. 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But until we meet again, stay safe, stay sane, stay sassy, and most importantly, stay sexy, my friends.

0: Thursday, September 24th at the Bull, 18 Southwest 1st Ave. It's a benefit for the GOAT, WGOT. H.R. Gertner will kick things off at 7:30, followed by Doug Clifford. Then, it's Purple Cloud at 8:30. Baby, please say you'll stay. And finally, Sinkhole Serenaders at 9 o'clock. 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

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Then, it's Purple Cloud at 8:30. Baby, please say you'll stay. And finally, Sinkhole Serenaders at 9 o'clock. 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

0: All I could do was account. I couldn't even account for myself.
1: I learned how to talk op-talk.
0: You did, huh?
1: A pike, a pan, the park. A pop, a park, a dog, a dog, a park.
2: Yeah, well, that's wonderful, Charlie. Speaking as you do to all the chickens out there, you know, Bill Bailey out on Old Oildale Road.
1: I was working with chickens.
2: You were, huh?
1: I was a cock teaser at Roosterama.
2: Oh, really?
1: I used to enrage the bantams before the big bouts.
2: Yeah, right. That's
1: not an easy thing. Ask Pedro here.
2: Yeah, right.
3: What?
1: Pedro, you used to work down there, Roosterama.
3: Yeah, sure, man. You were the best cock.
1: How did you enrage those little buggers?
3: I used to sit on them, man.
1: See, man, that's hard.
3: I would dress up like a big egg, man, and then I would sit on them, and that freaks them out.
1: Those chickens are really confused.
3: Yeah, man.
2: Yeah, man.
1: They get mad and angry into the cockpit. What a fight!
3: That is how we used to arrange them, too.
1: That's a good job.
3: Before the fight, Tia here used to pick on them like that.
1: Yeah, but they allowed that now, man. It's not allowed no more.
2: I know.
3: You have to do it silently.
1: You have to do it on television.
2: Did you ever get into bear baiting?
1: No, man, I never
3: gone out. I could never get my socks off.
1: I went out with a few dogs once, man. I dated some dogs, but I never would go out with a bear, man. That's a terrifying thought, man.
2: Yeah, that's right.
3: I was into it for a while, their bear hating.
2: No, really?
3: Yeah, man, I hated those bears, man. I see a bear coming toward me, I just go the other way. That's how much I hated them.
1: They hate you too, man. You can't train them to do nothing, you know. They whistle whenever they want. They cannot be trained. There's no way to control a bear.
3: They just squat, you know, anywhere.
1: That's why you got the expression, bear with you. I can bear with you. I can't bear that. All of those bearing expressions, man, that all bears on the same thing.
2: Boring expressions?
1: No, a boar is a pig. Oh. A boar is a pig. With tusks, man, you get near one of those, you say, hi, piggy. Wah! He get you with those tusks, man.
2: That's right.
1: But they're so good looking pigs. They're so beautiful. They're such beautiful creatures. They're so... so pretty. They have such nice noses.
2: Hey, I'm gonna have to give an advertisement. We'll be right back.
1: Sure, Jimmy. Sure. Go ahead.
2: Yeah, well, listen, Baliel Brothers Pharmacy, boys, I think you might be interested in this. They're celebrating their annual fire insurance sale.
4: Yeah.
2: Bill and Dill invites everyone in the Pittsfield, Doomstown, and Tricolor area to come on in and share some of their outstanding artificial values that the Baliel twins are putting up for you. 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
1: Oh, wonderful bunch of bargains.
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Behind bulletproof windows, there's still wire in the cat. 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

0: The City of Gainesville is extending its Special Assessment Hardship Assistance Program to give low-income and senior homeowners more time to apply for reductions in the fire, stormwater, and solid waste assessments on the property tax bills coming in November. The new deadline is September 30th. 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That's gainesvillefl.gov.
1: 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Then, it's Purple Cloud at 8:30. 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

Aquario from Brazil, and Marcelo Calado. Crepsul with Nelly from John Batiste and his Monk Thelonious Monk movements. I Feel Hope Coming. Alabama Shakes coming out of Ray Charles.

0: from Yola Tengo, More Stars Than There Are in Heaven. Blood Ties from Rowena Wise. Brian Eno, classic instrumental, Somber Reptiles. 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Donald Byrd and Voices with Chant from 1964, coming out of Quarto Alto, I Just Don't Know. Hallelujah from LaTroit House Ensemble, featuring the Soweto Gospel Choir. And we opened up with Fingers from Joyce and Tutti Moreno. All mixed up, Peter Beauchamp, glad you tuned in. Lots more to get to.
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3: The world is a beautiful place to be born into, if you don't mind happiness not always being so very much fun. 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

from an album entitled Jagged the Cants, Winter Songs Written by Others. That's Pinkerton Raid and the Beatles, Norwegian Wood. Rowboat from Johnny Cash and the American Records sessions he did with Rick Rubin. Great new cover from Wolf Alice of the Roaches' Hammond Song. Chet Atkins from an LP that I've had in my collection for decades. We heard his version of Sleep coming out of Penetration, which I'm pretty sure is that surfing song, but done there by Jeff Irich. Hello September from Billy Brandt. September Song from Rufus Wainwright and the Pacific Jazz Orchestra. And we opened up with Now That Summer Is Gone from Merry Melodies back in the early 30s. All mixed up. Peter Beauchamp, glad you tuned in. Lots more to get to, including this from US 3.

0: There are 8 million stories in the naked city. This has been one of them.
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3: 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That's what I keep saying.
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Exene Cervenka, opening the musical door to this edition of It's All Happening, your soundtrack to our interesting time. I'm Andy Valeri, your producer and host, welcoming you to this thoroughly human-created and curated sonic antidote to our algorithmically corporatized digital environment, radio for the real freedom agenda. We're here for the hour, amplifying the liberating grooves from everyone from Betty Sue and her band Nobody's Child to Jesse Wells, from Nora Jones to Bar Italia, and much, much more. So getting things moving along here, here's Miro Ettore with her groovable classic, Barracuda.

Carl Jung said that the basis of happiness is figuring out what you believe and acting according to it, living according to it. That the basis of unhappiness is living not in accord with your own morals.

0: Palestine. We'll ship Michigan the cancer from East Palestine. The EPA's got the numbers. Your butane acrylate ain't such a bummer. There's only 4,700 of you back in East Palestine.
1: See, that's a part of the sickness in America, that you have to think in terms of who wins, who loses. Who's good, who's bad, who's best, who's worst. We always think in those terms, in extreme terms. I don't like to think that way. Everybody has their own value in a different way, and I don't like to think who was the best at this. I mean, what's the point of it?

0: wrong. The daily threat of an attack is part of their lives. I ain't saying what we feel ain't real, but understand just what it means to be privileged. That's when you ignore the circumstances of those less fortunate than you that you don't have to live in. Perspective. Bird's eye view. It's beautiful up here. Might shed a tear.
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0: Now, at that time, Elvis was singing songs like Good Rockin' Tonight. Now, that is a song that ended up on a blacklist compiled by the Juvenile Delinquency and Crime Commission in Houston as a bad influence on young people. They asked radio stations not to play the song. They asked jukebox stockers not to carry it. They asked record stores not to sell it. We will hear Good Rockin' Tonight this evening, along with a number of other songs that either government, radio, or television tried to censor.
1: Well,

0: or go to the army. But I would like to say that there is another alternative, and that alternative is justice.
1: Ladies and gentlemen, Mr. Muhammad Ali has just refused to be inducted into the United States Armed Forces.
2: He refused induction on the grounds of his religious convictions on war.
3: My conscience won't let me go shoot my brother or some poor hungry people in the mud for big powerful America and shoot them for what? They never called me n***.
4: You know, Muhammad Ali is really important in this because when Ali refuses induction, there's a famous column in the New York Times written by Tom Wicker where he just wonders out loud what would happen if you had 100,000 Muhammad Ali's. If you had 100,000 people who were prepared to do what Muhammad Ali just did, you would bring this war to a stop. So the draft resisters set that kind of as a goal.
5: It took an all-white jury less than a half hour to find Muhammad Ali guilty of all charges and specifications. He was sentenced to the maximum, 5 years in prison, and was fined $10,000.
6: No, I won't be your friend. No, I won't.
7: I find nothing amusing or interesting or tolerable about this man. He's a disgrace to his country, his race, and what he laughingly describes as his profession. He has been found guilty. He is out on bail. He will inevitably go to prison, as well he should. He's a simplistic fool and a pawn.
8: Do you share the same concern that Muhammad has for his draft status?
9: Oh, I certainly do. My views on the draft are very clear. I'm against it. And I think the sooner our country does away with the draft, the better it will be for everybody.
10: First of all, I just want people to know how many are there, because I did not know. When this was, the lot of ICE detention center was on the news, and I was curious how many are there. And I was sort of, you know, of course, thinking about just border states. But it turns out every state has one or two or more. And then when I started looking at those buildings, you know, I was just thinking about the family who are looking for their family member who were detained. And so from that vantage point, I was sort of looking at Google Map and walking around using a street views. And I just wanted to sort of give a viewer a sense of the size of this government buildings. And inside, we just did not know what was going on. It was very much hidden from public. It's almost like an archaeological dig site. So the title of this work is called The Day Before Tomorrow. So I wanted to put the viewer's vantage point being a future and looking back what we're doing.

0: it's a difficult question, but I think art has a capacity to invigorate our social educational exchange in a society or in our own community. And I think, you know, through that, we'll learn who we are. You know, art is not just making a product, but it's bringing a context in which we learn about ourselves, but it's also who we are to each other. And I think that's how I'd like to sort of use my art for that.
1: Artist Migawa Arimo discussing her exhibit on exploring life on and in the margins, more information of which is available via the program playlist on the It's All Happening website at www.bigbeef.com. There you can find information on not just Migawa's work, but on all the music and information you're hearing on this and every episode of the program. Questions, comments? 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

0: roastbeef.com. 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
1: it's all happening.
2: What happened years ago may have a bearing on what happens tomorrow.
3: Back in about 1964, when I was a young guy with a guitar in my hand, hitchhiking around the country and headed out to the West Coast, I started hanging around a place called the Troubadour in L.A., mainly because the people who played there for money, got paid for it, unlike myself, were of an interesting variety, and I was really just kind of hanging out to cop some licks and learn something. Seems like every time this fellow Hoyt Axton played there, he did very well, and one of the tunes he did that always brought down the house was something called The Pusher. Now, this is a tune that's vehemently anti-hard drugs, and when I drifted back to the East Coast, it was a tune I started to play because Hoyt was relatively unknown over there at the time. Shortly thereafter, I joined a Canadian band called The Sparrow, and we started to do the song as a electric version. And then by the time I did the Steppenwolf thing, we kind of inherited the tune. And it took on a life of its own. This was during the days when FM radio was very adventurous and flying under the radar, unlike today when it dominates. It was AM that had the hits. FM were these guys with beards in some guy's basement, you know, at 2 a.m. playing whatever they wanted. And so they played The Pusher for years, 2-3 years. And then all of a sudden, they became big enough where people started to say, you can't play that on the radio. So I could tell you anecdote after anecdote as to what we've run into with this song. There were things like Winston Salem, where the police chief and the mayor told us we couldn't sing it. And anyway, but we're not here to tell stories. We're going to get on with the music. Suffice it to say that this tune has had its share of difficulties with the media, but it's still very much alive. Of course, once it was featured in the movie Easy Rider, the whole world got to hear it. So no matter how much they tried to hold it in, it was busting out all over.

0: 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And special thanks to Migawa Orimo for not only the great art she's produced over the years, but for her dedicated support for bringing a little more humanity back into the ring. Thanks again for listening. Tune in again for more audiophonic journeys through this land of ours, one in which
1: it's all happening.

in other people's eyes, you begin to discover that you are moving and you cannot stop this movement to what looks like the edge of the world. Now, what is crucial, and one begins to understand it, is that if you were this hypothetical artist, if you were in fact the dreamer that everybody says you are, if in fact you are wrong not to settle for the things that you cannot, for some mysterious reason, settle for, if this was so, the testimony in the eyes of other people would not exist. The crime of which you discover slowly that you are guilty is not so much that you are aware, which is bad enough, but that other people see that you are and cannot bear to watch it because it testifies to the fact that they are not. You are bearing witness helplessly to something which everybody knows and nobody wants to face. Live in a darkness, which if you have that funny, terrible thing, which every artist can recognize and no artist can define, you are responsible to those people to lighten that darkness, and it does not matter what happens to you. You are being used in the way a crab is useful, the way sand certainly has some function. It is impersonal. This force which you didn't ask for, and this destiny which you must accept, is also your responsibility. And if you survive it, if you don't cheat, if you don't lie, it is not only, you know, your glory, your achievement, it is almost our only hope. Because only an artist can tell, and only artists have told, since we have heard of man, what it is like for anyone who gets this planet to survive it.

0: There is such a thing as integrity. Some people are noble. There is such a thing as courage. The terrible thing is that all of these words, the reality behind these words, depend ultimately on what the human being, meaning every single one of us, believe to be real. The terrible thing is that all these words, the reality behind them, depend on choices one has got to make forever and ever and ever, every day. Are people determined to believe that they can make suffering obsolete, who don't understand yet a very simple physiological fact, that the pain which signals a toothache is a pain which saves your life?
1: Romero confronted a political situation, an economic situation of deep, not just polarization, but radicalization. He was surrounded by violence. He could foresee war approaching, tried everything he could to prevent that. And he appealed to reason. He asked people to abandon their extremisms, left or right. And this is an important thing about him. For him, martyrdom, the willingness to express the truth at risk of your own life with the certainty that someone will take your life.
2: And so now I'd like to say, people can change anything they want to. And that means everything in the world.
3: The preceding program has been a presentation of Strategic Air Command, a proud subsidiary of Big Beef Productions.
4: WGOTLP Gainesville, The Goat, would like to thank attorney Paul S. Rothstein for his support. Mr. Rothstein has over 40 years of experience serving clients in Gainesville in diverse areas of law, such as major injuries, civil litigation, child custody, and class action. His phone number, 376-7650, the website rothsteinforjustice.com.
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0: Hello, folks, and welcome to the Fallon Forum. 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Hey, our program's bumper music provided by the Des Moines Irish Session. So, if you were paying attention last week or read my blog, you'll know that my daughter chastised me to carry more positive content. And so I'm trying to do that. It's tough to do. You read the news and you think, oh, gosh. But, you know, there's good stuff happening out there. I'm going to start you off with the good news about Lake Ontario, okay? This is such small. It's almost not worth mentioning because it's so stupid. But here we go. Commander-in-Chief, Matic Canada, our closest neighbor and, well, one of our two closest neighbors and also our closest, you know, spiritual, you know, I mean, we're more aligned with Canada philosophically than probably anybody in the, certainly in the hemisphere. But here we are getting mad at them, throwing a tantrum and renaming Lake Ontario, Lake America. I was interested to see like who would play along with that. So Apple Maps and Google Maps both went along and they immediately switched to Lake America, just like they did when Trump renamed the Gulf of Mexico, Gulf of America. So MapQuest, which did not call the Gulf of Mexico Gulf of America, said, quote, we're not changing it, period. That was in response to, you know, Trump's order to, you know, this is now Lake America. And then they got funny, actually. They launched a custom map generator that allowed their users to choose their own names for the lake. And they suggested one. Lake, are we doing this again? And one submission they got was the Lake of Hormuz. Which is, I mean, they did not release a list of all the other submissions that people sent in. But I can imagine there had to be some really funny stuff in there. I'd love to see them do that. Anyway, proving that being intelligent and responsible and I think normal and standing up to power can actually be good business as well. MapQuest, they reached number one on the Apple App Store and saw over 1.5 million downloads after refusing to rename Lake Ontario as Lake America. And yep, I'm one of them. I deleted Google Maps. And I downloaded MapQuest, and you know, it works pretty darn good. Anyway, I love it when companies do the right thing and get rewarded by people for doing the right thing. Okay, so geographic cowards, Apple, Google Map, sorry. All right, so I'm going to talk about something not quite so positive, but we're going to morph into some positive stuff happening relevant to that. Okay, so the election. If you're paying at all attention, we have a world of hurt coming our way potentially, and this has been in progress for what, a year now. Gerrymandering being the most obvious attempt to try to rig the election by creating districts that are shaped like salamanders, and do not reflect balance in voting population. And, you know, in addition to gerrymandering, in addition to, we'll talk about a few other things too, but one concern has been that Homeland Security is going to send ICE agents to polling places where they might intimidate Democratic voters from staying, to stay home. And Mark Wayne Mullen just, you know, recently made it clear that, we would be willing to deploy ICE agents to polling sites across the country. Of course, Trump downplayed that. But, and this is important, he would not rule it out. He would not rule it out. So, yes, folks, you can imagine, smart money says that, yeah, they're preparing to send ICE agents to the polls. And this is terrible. And we'll see where that goes. But I want to get into the good news relevant to our elections. And I will be surprised if the if Homeland Security does not mobilize troops in certain places to, you know, to try to do its part to suppress the election. But they have many more. They have more powerful tools than that. And again, gerrymandering was one of them. I think we reached the end of that conversation, and that conversation kind of ended this month in Missouri. So the Missouri Supreme Court, this is, it's extremely complicated. It would take me 20 minutes just to explain it. I will just go through the basics of it. The Missouri Supreme Court ruled against a new gerrymandered map. Okay, so there are 8 congressional districts in Missouri. 6 of them are currently represented by Republicans. They got greedy, they wanted to gerrymander one of the 2 remaining Democratic districts so that there would be 7 Republican seats and 1 Democratic seat. And to be clear, there should almost never be a Democratic or a Republican. There are some cases, like Northwest Iowa. Okay, that's almost always going to be a Republican seat. But are the other 3 districts in Iowa, which does not have gerrymandering, are competitive. They were Democratic years ago. They're Republican now. That could change again. In Missouri, again, 40% of the voters voted for Kamala Harris. So you would expect that, you know, congressional districts should be kind of divided 60-40 Republican Democrat. Well, they aren't. And that would be worse under the proposal. But what's really cool is the Missouri Supreme Court said, nope, that map is not legitimate. And lots of crazy stuff happened to try to slip it through. And then the Supreme Court, actually, Justice Kavanaugh, the U.S. Supreme Court, Justice Kavanaugh ruled in support of the Missouri Supreme Court. Then there was more. Back and forth on that. But as of now, the Missouri Supreme Court and the U.S. Supreme Court, led in this case by Justice Brett Kavanaugh, have ruled that the attempt to gerrymander this additional district in Missouri is not going to fly. That's very good news. All right, mail-in ballot ruling. Also good news. Again, this chapter may not be over yet. I think the gerrymandering stuff is done for now. This one, who knows exactly how this is going to play out. But again, it's so bad. It's so bad. A story from the New York Times. The U.S. Postal Service has proposed, again, encouraged by President Trump, who controls some of what goes on at the USPS, has proposed not to deliver mail ballots in states that don't turn over their voter rolls for the master list. Again, there is nothing in historic precedent that would require or demand states to turn over their voter list to the federal government. So Heather Cox Richardson weighed in on this, saying, quote, as presently designed, if even one barcode on one single ballot in a bulk mailing of 10,000 ballots fails to properly scan during a verification process, the entire batch is rejected and sent back to the state, effectively stopping the ballots from being mailed to voters. 1 out of 10,000, I mean, how are they not going to find 1 out of 10,000 that doesn't meet their standard? I mean, this is just a clear effort to suppress the vote. Clearly, 1/3 of the electorate vote by absentee ballot, use a mail-in ballot, Trump included, but 37% of those who voted in 2024 by mail were Democrat, 24% were Republican. It clearly favors Republicans to suppress the mail-in vote. I get that. By about, 13 percentage points. So what's going on with that? Well, again, the Supreme Court has not ruled. But U.S. District Judge Carl Nichols, a Trump appointee, just this week, September 13th, on a Sunday, no less, he ruled that, quote, plaintiffs have demonstrated that absent an injunction, there is an increased risk that a significant number of otherwise appropriate absentee or mail-in ballots will ultimately not be counted in the upcoming elections. By plaintiffs, he means those who were suing to stop the Trump administration from implementing this rule. So Nichols wrote that, quote, the public has a strong interest in ensuring that doesn't happen. So here he is, a Trump-appointed judge who previously declined to freeze Trump's executive order relevant to mail-in ballots, now coming out saying, yeah, you can't do that. That is very encouraging. That is very encouraging. And we'll see where it goes. Again, the U.S. Supreme Court will probably rule in on that. I'm not willing to guess how that's going to turn out. I will say, though, that Justice Kavanaugh just ruled the right way, the fair way, the constitutional way on another related issue, the Missouri gerrymandering question. A guy I know, Paul Deaton, writes with a publication called Blog for Iowa. It grew out of the Howard Dean campaign back in, 2004, and it's been around ever since. And he made a few good points. You know, it's not just a matter of us sitting back and watching what happens relevant to protecting the vote, securing and making sure the election is going to be secure and not stolen or rigged. There are volunteer opportunities in our communities that we can do relevant to this. One is poll workers. And I've known this for a long time. I've never bothered to be a poll worker. I would have a hard time sitting still for 12 hours. But it is a paid job. It's nonpartisan. You basically help make sure that people who come in are indeed registered and they get their ballot and they fill it out properly and file it. It's easy work. And again, you do get paid for it. Something to think about. Again, it's good to have people doing that. I mean, people have to do that job for the election to happen, all right? But it's also good to have those additional eyes paying attention to see what goes on. Another thing Paul recommends you can do is you can volunteer with the local legal team. There may indeed be a local legal team for the political party of your choice, and they may indeed have a voter protection effort. You don't have to be an expert in voting law, but it helps to have some background in law to do that. It's hard to know where that will go, but having lawyers ready to go to help with questions wouldn't be a bad idea. You can also become a poll watcher for a particular party. And again, if you're in a Democratic stronghold where I think it's likely that Trump would target ICE agents and other repressive tactics, that's where those poll watchers would be most needed. There are also apparently some monitoring efforts going on that local organizations, in addition to what might be happening through the county auditor's office. So again, authoritarianism hates vigilance. Pay attention, show up, take videos, record conversations with officials that you may think are doing the wrong thing. I do have a couple other questions that I promise you I will have these answered by next week. One is, what will local law enforcement do to protect voters if ICE agents show up at the polls and start harassing people? I mean, I would assume that I'm walking into a polling place and there's an ICE agent there and they're harassing somebody who is dark-skinned, somebody who I happen to know is a neighbor, a citizen, that does not deserve to be treated that way. If I call my local police department, are they going to come out and protect that person? I want to know that. And I think that's a great question for people to be asking of their own police departments. And that question might also be asked of your city council members, because eventually, ultimately, the police department is accountable to the mayor and the city council. The other question I have is for my county auditor. I mean, what else is the county auditor's office doing to assure that the election will be fair? So, and finally, one last thing, get involved in a campaign. Yeah, it's always a good idea to find a candidate you like, someone who will be an independent voice, who will not be beholden to what's politically expedient and will not easily be bullied by Donald Trump or anyone else. Find that person, help them out. Help them knock. What I've been doing is knocking doors. One thing I want to point out before I switch gears to something else, the Heritage Foundation, who again, the Heritage Foundation is about as right-wingers you can get. They basically are one of the big entities behind Project 2025. They've identified a total of 100 examples of non-citizen voting in this country over the span of 25 years. Okay? Now, there was an incident in New Jersey recently where 400 non-citizens voted. Again, that was a tiny fraction of the electorate. And the reason they voted because there was a glitch in the software. All right. Anyway, more good news for you. 5,500 sheep were stolen in Australia. Okay, how is that good news? Well, it's not really, but it's really entertaining. I read the story and I was just shocked. Okay, so what is the monetary value of 5,500 sheep? Apparently it's $1.7 million. They were stolen in Western Australia. How do you steal 5,500 sheep? Well, you do it over the course of several months, apparently. You do it in an area where there's not a lot of activity. Now, these sheep, they've got tags on their ears. You would think that would help track them down. But, you know, I got to say, this is an impressive theft. I mean, you hear about people stealing valuable art from the Louvre or other museums and whatnot, and you think, well, that's very impressive. It's wrong. It's sad. It's dangerous. And, you know, it deserves an appropriate legal response. And so does this, but you have to kind of, part of me at least, has to admire the capacity that goes into making such a plan and implementing it. But here's what really gets me, okay? how can it take months before a farmer would notice that he's missing thousands of sheep? I mean, how many sheep does this guy have? You know, when I raised cattle in Ireland, we would count them twice a day. I remember when I was a kid, my uncle would send me up the fields, count the cows. His legs were bothering him. So I'd go up the field, I'd count the cows, I'd come down saying, yep, there's still eight there. And now that, now Kathy and I, we don't raise cows anymore. We raise rabbits and we raise chickens and, you know, we pretty much count them every day. We don't count the bees. That's too many. But I'm just in awe that somebody would have that many sheep that they wouldn't notice 5,500 being stolen. Okay. Hey, folks, back in a minute with a reminder that underwriting for this program provided by Dr. David Drake, a psychiatrist serving patients in Iowa and Colorado. More information at 515-229-5085.
1: And the grave digger puts on the forceps.

Welcome back to the forum. Ed Fallon with you here, folks. Hey, underwriting for this program provided by real estate agent Joe Henry. More information at 515-208-7312. All right, so a couple pipeline updates for you here, folks. You know, the Summit CO2, that's the carbon dioxide pipeline that Summit Carbon Solutions wants to build. Again, Summit Carbon Solutions is just one corporation associated with the vast empire that a guy named Bruce Rastetter has here in Iowa. And he has interests in Brazil and Tanzania and who knows where else. He's a big deal. And I think he thought this thing would be a slam dunk. It's not. In fact, again, South Dakota elected an entire new legislative leadership in opposition to this pipeline. People aren't buying this thing that it's okay for a big corporation to use eminent domain to take their land to put in a pipeline, even if the pipeline ostensibly, arguably, is to help them raise more corn. They ain't buying it. And South Dakota has said no. North Dakota has its own way of saying no. And now, Summit, they had three different storage sites in North Dakota where the goal was to pump the CO2 from Iowa, Nebraska, Minnesota, South Dakota into North Dakota and put it underground. Well, they forfeited two of those locations. And now there've been little mumblings about piping it out to Wyoming. You know, good luck with that, folks. You know, Nebraska is where pipelines go to die. I mean, those landowners and farmers and ranchers and environmentalists there, they've done a good job of killing pipelines. I mean, the whole conversation will probably continue until I think Rastetter and Summit will just admit that they've lost. And one reason this has gone well for landowners and farmers and opponents of pipelines is because of the fight against the Dakota Access Pipeline, which unfortunately, in my opinion, did not prevail. The oil company, the pipeline company involved in building that did get to build it. It was all kind of new. And I remember I was on the Great March for Climate Action when news of that pipeline was announced. And I was like, what? They want to build an oil pipeline across Iowa? What? And of course, this would be the CO2 pipeline would be going south to north, heading north to North Dakota. The Dakota Access Pipeline transporting oil goes from Canada through Iowa on to Texas, where it's refined. And thanks to President Obama, much of it is shipped overseas. DAPL is in the news. The Dakota Access Pipeline, DAPL, is in the news recently because of a story written by a reporter, Aline Brown, regarding the spying that went on during the struggle to bring some daylight to the whole conversation about DAPL, because a lot of it was happening very secretively. There was a company hired, Tiger Swan, to infiltrate the movement against the pipeline, starting with the Standing Rock Sioux tribe in North Dakota, but also infiltrating the movement here in Iowa. Because North Dakota got a lot of attention. They have great optics, and they did a great job. Opponents of the pipeline did a great job at kind of explaining why it was a bad idea. In Iowa, that conversation has started probably a year and a half, two years earlier. We had a pretty strong foundation of people here who did not like it, including many farmers and landowners who had signed on to lawsuits against it. The supporters of the company behind the pipeline had hired this firm, this spying company to infiltrate the movement. And so the work that Brown did putting together this story, which is published in High Country Times and I think other and another place as well, and I'm blanking on where the other location is, but it's a story that shows you to what extreme level these big companies are willing to go to hire people to do
to do dirty work. I mean, this is really sleazy stuff. And I was the direct line of fire of one of these attacks, because I had organized the march from eastern Iowa to Des Moines, almost 100 miles. And when the spies found out about it, they started putting out horrible stuff about us, very anti-Native American stuff. And they got the whole community, all the communities along the march route were hating us. And they were flipping us off. They were buzzing us on the road. When we got to our first campsite, they were putting up signs. I guess the biggest sign they put up was a Confederate flag somehow. But, you know, when we behaved ourselves and went to bed really early because we were exhausted from walking, one of the neighbors came and talked to us the next day, and it all got better from that. Once we made that personal connection, and again, I don't thank myself or anybody from the march for doing that. I thank the local guy who was reading all this hateful stuff, who thought we were going to be really bad people, who realized, hey, they just, they're quiet. They went to bed early. I think I made a mistake. Came and talked to us. And so, you know, this stuff will continue to happen. Big corporations with deep pockets will continue to hire firms to come in and spy on good people doing important work. They're going to keep doing it. They're probably doing it right now relevant to the No Kings protest, for example, or who knows what else. It's going to keep happening. And I think you have to be aware of it. You have to try to push back against it immediately and try to find those connections with people who are victimized by that kind of messaging and build a personal relationship with them. That's my experience from DAPL. I did get to know some of the spies. I didn't know they were spies at first. I rode with one for 2.5 hours one day, flapping my lips left and right, having no idea that he was a spy with this company. Dummy, right? But I mean, how did I know? But I have no doubt that there's probably spies involved with the Summit CO2 pipeline as well. But that hasn't come out yet. So kudos to Eileen Brown for digging deep into the messages that were transpired between various spies. I think my impression is she had to dig really deep and file, you know, quite an extensive request to get that information. So speaking of oil, I want to talk about our Venezuelan oil, because that's how it's being played by President Trump. It's our oil. We sent a force there, a military force there back in January to liberate Venezuela from socialism. When you use the word socialism and authoritarianism as synonyms, you're not doing justice to the English language. There can be socialist authoritarians, yes, as there can be socialists, I mean, authoritarian capitalists as well, and there can be authoritarian communists. But to lump them all under the title of authoritarianism just because you don't like them, something is wrong with that. So, you know, Trump, again, went in with 150 aircraft last year to capture Maduro, who's still in jail here in the U.S., along with his wife, I believe. And just last week, I think it was, Trump announced a, quote, agreement with the Trump-approved Venezuelan government. Again, you know, Trump captured the head of the government and left his vice president in charge. That's not exactly regime change. You know, that's not exactly getting rid of the authoritarian government that you were supposedly fighting. It's not even getting rid of socialism. I mean, Rodriguez, the new president, is the same party as the guy you arrested. So Mark Jacobs does some really good job of pointing out how the mainstream media totally botches this. You know, even some publications I like, Axios, referred to the recent news about the oil as the U.S. taking, quote, an ownership stake. Okay, really? A publication I'm not familiar with, Semaphore, described our relationship with Venezuela's oil as custodianship. Well, that sounds so paternalistic. The New York Times called it, quote, a significant win for the Trump administration. Oh, yeah, good for them. The Associated Press said, quote, that it'll focus on, the effort will focus on strengthening democracy and restoring rights after nearly three decades of socialist rule.
come on. Is that the Associated Press talking, or is that just a Trump press release? So surprisingly, in terms of the mainstream media that Jacobs lists, the one outlet that had probably the least offensive take on it was surprisingly the Washington Post. Again, the Washington Post has been pretty pro-Trump, but they in the news section they kind of cast some doubt on Trump's claim that the oil deal would be cost-free for the U.S. I like how Jacob summarized it. He said it seems reminiscent of Bonnie and Clyde taking in, quote, ownership stake in banks and serving as, quote, custodians for the money in a, quote, significant win for their criminal gang. I'm going to read that again. You know, the U.S. taking Venezuela's oil is like Bonnie and Clyde taking an ownership stake in banks and serving as custodians for the money in a significant win for the criminal gang. Dictators steal things. And that's what the U.S. government did. We stole their oil, you know? And given how Trump is behaving, that should not be surprising. But what is surprising and disturbing is how many journalists and mainstream media outlets are just kind of soaking it up. And we've seen this in the past. We certainly saw it. I remember really badly after the Iraq War, the first and second Iraq Wars. They will just tell you the line that they're fed by the authorities, or they maybe not tell you exactly what they're being fed, but they'll regurgitate it in a way that doesn't offend the administration. So it's an ownership stake. We're custodians, and it's a significant win. And, you know, as Jacobs points out, the January 3rd raid killed nearly 100 Venezuelans and Cubans, and some of those were civilians. You know, no elections have been scheduled. Supposedly we were there to liberate Venezuela and to create democracy. Well, there's been no election since January. None scheduled. And again, the opposition leader, Maria Corina Machado, she remains in exile. And you know what? If I were her, I'd probably stay in exile. I think if she came home, she'd probably likely to get the Maduro treatment. You know, and that's the opposition party. Again, the opposition party is supposedly the one you would want to put in power once you take the head guy you don't like out. But no, you put the head guy's assistant in power. Clearly, this has nothing to do with democracy, nothing to do with regime change. It has everything to do with, quote, our oil. And I want to conclude with one more thing that Jacob said here. He says, the more the media casts the Venezuela operation as a, quote, success, the more they encourage Trump to menace the Middle East and move on to Greenland and Cuba. You know, if the major media are too timid to challenge American banditry themselves, they could at least quote people who do.

Hey, good to have you back with me here, folks, on the Fallon Forum. Ed Fallon, your host, broadcasting from Des Moines, Iowa. 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It's hard to keep track of all this, but I'm guessing that a year ago, we would have thought the biggest focus of the election would be, what, immigration? And then maybe affordability? Anymore, and just recently, it's starting to look more and more like some of the biggest voter concerns are relevant to AI, data centers, flock cameras. And these things are gathering, a pretty broad opposition across the political spectrum. And here in Iowa, we've got a couple other angles too. Of course, water quality here is a huge issue. And in Iowa in particular, the very high rate of cancer, which increasingly is clearly connected to our water quality. When you've got candidates from both parties starting to sound similar in terms of expressing the need to address these problems, yeah, you know you've hit something. And I think we're seeing the same thing nationally with AI. And that only got worse this past week when the head of Anthropic, one of the largest AI companies, said that AI could kill off humanity before the end of the decade. I mean, that's 3 years away. I mean, this is crazy. He gave it a 10% chance of extinguishing human civilization by 2030. How is this not like suddenly the biggest thing we should be addressing? Well, interestingly, too, I never quite tried to say his name, Amadei, I believe. But it wasn't just Amadei. I mean, he was the first one to speak, first head of a corporation. There were others with, for example, Evan Hubinger. He's formerly with Anthropic, and also a guy named Coxon, Jacob Coxon. They were with Anthropic, and they're both saying, hey, this is crazy. What we're doing could kill us. Here's one quote, and this is from Coxon. Quote, the people building AI earnestly believe that it could kill us all by the end of the decade. This is not a marketing stunt. If anything, many executives and senior researchers will couch their phrasing in the press to sound sensible. But I hear the same people express fear privately. No other human activity poses this level of danger. Okay, so I know that opposition to data centers, it was originally, wait, what is that big ugly thing doing on farm ground behind my house? And then it was, wait, how much water is it using? And wait, my energy bill is going to go up because of that? And they're going to build a new coal-fired power plant? Wait, how many jobs are we going to lose because these things are coming in? And all those concerns are still relevant and active, but I think the biggest concern now is, wait, do we really trust AI? Do we really trust this stuff? Is it just going to make a few people rich and kill the rest of us? I mean, maybe even them eventually. Right now, and it wasn't just Amadei that spoke out. It was the heads. It was Elon Musk and Sam Altman as well, who are concurring that there is a grave danger that we could look at AI killing off humanity. Okay, I know. How does this fit my daughter's request to focus on positive stories? Well, the positive story here, the positive side is that these guys are speaking up. And that it's resonating with the public, and it's also becoming a hot political issue at a time when, the next 2 months are the most important in terms of, well, month and a half, I guess, are the most important in terms of framing issues that are going to matter beyond the election. And to see this rising to the top is very encouraging to me. And to see these guys speaking out and what this fella Coxon said, executives and senior researchers will couch their phrasing in the press to sound sensible,

but the same people express fear privately. And now the fact that he's saying that, and that Evan Hubinger is also saying it, I don't know, Hubinger, I have no idea how you say your name, Evan. I'm just going to call you Evan, right? He was a lead in the company's alignment division, and that works on ensuring Anthropic's AI models function in line with human goals. Good for Anthropic for having that position. Said that his former colleague was correct and that the industry was falling behind in attempts to deal with the apocalyptic potential. So right now they're calling for, hey, let's just totally slow this down. Put major brakes on this thing. And look to get some kind of regulatory framework in place to make sure that it doesn't create this existential risk. And, I understand, too, that this has to be a global effort. But the EU, the European Union, has already taken steps in that direction. You know, no one benefits from killing off humanity, you know? And I know that there are other ways we could accomplish that. Nuclear war, climate change, and certainly AI is, of those three, AI is the one now that really seems to be garnering the public's attention. Interestingly, perhaps not surprisingly, Trump has poo-pooed the alarmism of these major, you know, researchers, scientists, business leaders who, you know, who benefit from AI and yet say, hey, whoa, we got to slow this down. We got to slow this down. He's poo-pooing that. Nah, there's nothing to worry about. What does he know? Who is he? I mean, when it comes to science, I mean, Trump rejects science when it comes to climate change. He calls it a hoax. He rejects science anytime it benefits him, and he's rejecting it here. I mean, the science says that, hey, this stuff is serious. It is a threat. I want to compare it to what's happened with nuclear weapons, all right? Because when nuclear weapons first came on the scene, 1945, there were a few people. I mean, Oppenheimer was concerned. Einstein was concerned. But the leaders at the time were more political than they were business. And they weren't saying, hey, maybe we should stop this. No, they were saying, we need to build many and fast so that the Russians don't get them. And so that's what's encouraging me about what happened this past week regarding AI, is that instead of saying, hey, we need to build AI as quickly as possible so before the Chinese can do it, they're saying the responsible thing. They're saying, no, we need to slow down, and we need to convince China to slow down. And I really don't have a sense of what, you know, what's happening in China relevant to this. I should learn more about that. But that's the right approach. You don't. Again, with what if back in the 1940s, instead of saying, hey, we should build as many bombs as possible, the U.S. had said, hey, okay, we can do this. We did it to Japan. Let's make sure it never happens again. Let's make sure neither us nor anyone else, develops the kind of arsenal that can pose an existential threat. You know, the world would look like a very different place if that had happened. And I don't see any reason it couldn't have happened. We chose not to do that. And now, at least the leaders of these corporations that also manage an industry that poses an existential threat are choosing to do something responsible. That, to me, is encouraging. Of course, it's discouraging, but not at all surprising that Donald Trump is saying, no, we're nothing. It's okay. Remember, he knows nothing. He knows absolutely nothing about AI. He knows less than I do. I think, I draw conclusions based on that. I'm always willing to have those conclusions altered by additional information, by new facts, by new information, by new developments. But I don't think the same thing can be said about Donald Trump. The whole notion that we've got to do this, we've got to build it up so we can beat China. You know, how do you beat China? How do you beat China on this? I mean, clearly it hasn't worked with nuclear weapons. We haven't beaten anybody when it comes to nuclear weapons. Even Israel, which has probably 100 nuclear weapons, could destroy the world.
Yeah, certainly the U.S., the USSR, sorry, Russia, and more and more every day, China, have the capacity to destroy the whole world by themselves with nuclear weapons. You know, my hope is that if we can indeed bring the AI monster under control, that might give us some incentive to try to apply the same model of restraint of international cooperation to other arenas, whether it be climate change or nuclear weapons. I like what Lee Camp had to say about this, just to kind of wrap it up here. He was really shocked by these three guys, by Amadei, Musk, Altman, coming forward and saying, hey, we need to put the brakes on this. And Lee says, this is all the more shocking because rarely do the sociopaths at the tops of companies alert the public to horrible outcomes of their products. The Sacklers weren't running around saying their opioid drugs would create an epidemic that would kill hundreds of thousands. Big oil execs still largely deny climate science, something humans have known about since at least 1856. Okay. And of course, in Big Oil's case, their own scientists showed that global warming was going to happen given the trajectory of oil development. Back in the 70s, they discovered this, and then they buried it. So yeah, this is encouraging that these big corporate honchos, who stand to make a lot of money if they, quote, win the AI race, are actually saying, hey, we got to slow this thing down. That is good news. Hey, back in a minute, folks, underwriting of this program provided by Dr. Kim Holding with Story County Veterinary Clinic, serving Story County pets for over 30 years. More information at Story County Veterinary Clinic's Facebook page.

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1: Thank you.
0: So, pesticides, one of our favorite topics.
1: Well, we pesticides and especially their effects on farmers and people exposed to farm chemicals. We are urban farmers.
0: Right.
1: We aren't exposed on a regular basis to pesticides.
0: Not our own, at least.
1: Every once in a while, a little pesticide drift.
0: Right.
1: But a lot of farmers, farm workers, and people who live near farms are exposed to extreme chemical applications that drift over into where they are. And a couple of studies have recently been published highlighting the need for, I would say, immediate action to start to rein in the use of pesticides. They're pretty shocking statistics in these articles.
0: It needs to happen. Yeah. Mm-hmm.
1: In the Guardian, one of the studies that was featured, and it was a study commissioned by a group called Pesticide Action Network.
0: Yeah, I've heard of them.
1: Studying the, quote, unintentional acute pesticide poisoning, or UAPP. And it was published in the online journal Frontiers in Public Health, excuse me. And it was pretty shocking.
0: How many cases are we talking about?
1: Well, they looked worldwide, and based on possibly 934 million farmers across the globe, or people who are identified as farmers, these are not the people who live near farms. These are just the farmers themselves. Nearly half of all farmers, 46%, are poisoned every year.
0: That's crazy. Why is that? Why is that allowed?
1: Well, it may not be poisoning that is severe enough to cause serious illness and eventually death. It could be skin irritation, a rash. It could be something more mild. But a lot of it is very dangerous and deadly for the farmers. And most of these are occurring in Southern Asia, followed by Southeast Asia and East Africa.
0: Yeah, and here in Iowa, there's been high level of cancer that we've talked about here before.
1: Yes.
0: But also Parkinson's and connections between that and the chemical paraquat that a lot of farmers use.
1: And that was another article that we noticed. We noticed it in Axios Des Moines. It was highlighting the specific correlation between the chemical paraquat and Parkinson's disease, especially not so much seriousness and death from Parkinson's, but the burden of the symptoms. How does the exposure to paraquat change how you experience Parkinson's? And people who are exposed to paraquat have, and they haven't proven cause and effect, just correlation, they seem to have worse motor function, poor cognition-related daily functioning, and great depressive symptoms, including anxiety, daytime sleepiness, and nocturnal sleep disturbance.
0: And I'm guessing a lot of that is affecting people directly through the air, through drifting, but also through the water. And I know we recently got up close with the Des Moines River.
1: On a canoe paddle.
0: We were out for about 3 hours with a group of about 50 people.
1: And the canoe that you were in, we had the water testing kit.
0: We did some water testing, yeah.
1: And did a couple of those. And nitrate levels weren't showing as extremely high, but there has been funding cut for monitoring of waterways. So people have to volunteer to do a lot of that. Now, the good news, and I know you're focusing a lot on good news today, the good news is a lot of people are stepping up to do that.
0: Yeah.
1: So
0: because, water testing has been cut in our state, and yet there are groups, individuals that are stepping forward to try to make sure that we continue to monitor chemicals in our water.
1: Mm-hmm. Another good development is that paraquat is banned in lots of places, everywhere in the UK and the EU.
0: And in China, right?
1: In China, and I think they're one of the largest, if not the largest, distributor of paraquat.
0: Yeah, some irony there.
1: Yeah. But, yeah, 6 countries at least in Asia and the Pacific, 7 Latin American countries at least. There may be more since the data I saw. At least 29 countries in Africa and the Middle East.
0: And those are countries that ban
1: paraquat. And in the U.S., no. But there are some states that have, about 12 states, maybe more now, that have introduced legislation to ban it.
0: Yeah.
1: Vermont's ban, they did get the ban. It goes into effect at the end of this year.
0: Yeah, and I understand why farmers use chemicals if you're really focused on yields. And, you know, to make money anymore, you kind of have to do that. But, you know, we need a big shift in how we regard our relationship with the land, how we regard the role of farmers as stewards of the land. And, you know, they have to be able to be stewards of the land while taking care of themselves and their families, not poisoning themselves.
1: Right. And and if folks listening want to be part of the positive part of this, talk to your state and U.S. legislators about these reports and encourage action on chemical use.
0: Kathy, thanks for joining me as always.
1: You bet.
0: Thanks to our production squad of Sherry Hardina, Forrest Dederman, Charles Goldman, Kathy, and myself, Ed Fallon. Thanks also to the Des Moines Ivory Session for our bumper music. 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Also, Circle of Peacemakers, Iowa Physicians for Social Responsibility, Bold Iowa, Birds and Bees Urban Farm, and Climate March. This is Ed Fallon, your host, and we'll be back next week with another hour of cutting-edge talk radio.

0: WGOT LP Gainesville, The Goat, would like to thank attorney Paul S. Rothstein for his support. Mr. Rothstein has over 40 years of experience serving clients in Gainesville in diverse areas of law, such as major injuries, civil litigation, child custody, and class action. His phone number, 376-7650. 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
1: The City of Gainesville is extending its Special Assessment Hardship Assistance Program to give low-income and senior homeowners more time to apply for reductions in the fire, stormwater, and solid waste assessments on the property tax bills coming in November. The new deadline is September 30th. 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That's GainesvilleFL.gov.
0: Tapeworm, we need money at the Goat.
2: What do you need money for?
0: Well, there's electricity. That's about $225 a month.
2: Wow, that's expensive.
0: Then we have tower rent. That's about $300 a month.
2: Wow, that adds up.
0: We have to pay for these shows we get, like Democracy Now! And First Wave. Basically, all the shows that are not local, we have to pay almost $1,000 a year.
2: Oh, that's worth it, though.
0: And then we have to pay ASCAP and BMI and CSAC so we have permission to play their music.
2: So please support the Goat.
0: That's right. Send us a check, 433 South Main, Gainesville, 32601, or give Tapeworm some money and he'll give it to me.
2: Yeah.
0: Right? You won't keep it,
2: yeah.
0: Right?
2: Oh, yeah.
3: Risky summer heat. New data from Climate Central shows Gainesville had 47 added risky heat days this summer, nearly half the season driven by climate change. Jacksonville saw 38, Tallahassee 42, and Orlando 44. Extreme heat is rising fast across Florida. 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

0: Hard Knocks Radio, Davey D, hanging out with you this afternoon. This September 11th, 25 years ago, we saw what happened in the quote-unquote 9/11 attacks. What took place with the knocking down of the towers, the flight that was downed over Pennsylvania, what happened at the Pentagon is something that is seared in the minds of many. What is often focused on is the activities of those of that particular day. What is not often talked about is what has happened in the aftermath. What about the policies that came to be? How has it impacted the generations that were alive to experience it, and a whole new crop of people who were born after 9/11 who are now adults and functioning in this world? And I wanted to bring a couple of people together who can maybe speak to this. One is no stranger to our airwaves. We're talking about Professor Hatem Bazian. He is a researcher, professor over at the University of California, Berkeley. And we also have Professor Michael Mark Cohen, who's a professor of teaching with a joint appointment in American Studies and African American Studies, also at Cal. So there's a number of things that have happened, and there's a particular narrative that is often pushed. And that narrative is like, we have to fight the war on terror. The war on terror has never ended. We have to put laws in place. We have to protect the American people. And I'm going to start off with you, Hatem, because we were just talking about the way that Cal has changed over the years since I was a student and what have you. And one of the things that you said is that sometimes incidents occur that allow people the quote unquote freedom to be who they really want to be. And I think that quote is really, you know, appropriate when you look at what happened after 9/11. Is the war on terror, now we can be who we really want to be. And in my opinion, I saw a lot of laws that were oppressive in nature. I didn't see a lot of bridge building. I didn't see a lot of things to really amplify the notion of freedom, but I've seen a lot of things come back to suppress what we would say is freedom on many levels. But I'm going to pass it over to you, and you tell me what you've seen over these 25 years in terms of narratives and 9/11.
1: Well, thank you for having me, Davey. It's always good and pleasure to speak with you. When we're looking at post 9/11, I think it's important for us to step back and take it to an earlier period, because what happened with post 9/11 with the war on terror, as it's been articulated by the Bush administration, is that what was deemed to be illegal post COINTELPRO, because we had the period of COINTELPRO, all of the major violations of civil rights, of spying on people, opening their mail, trying to tarnish their standing, was made somewhat illegal with the Church Commission and the changing of the civil rights that accorded to people. But this was being dismantled during the Reagan administration, and then Clinton in 1996 passed a law with the Congress, the Anti-Terrorism and Effective Death Penalty Act. This brought us secret evidence, brought us all kinds of targeting of individuals domestically. And 9/11, basically all of what was being thought of relative to civil rights, privacy, and so on, were all packaged into the war on terrorism, and using the Muslim subject as the patsy, in this sense, in order to rewire our law and remove constitutional protection. So I think today we are in a post-constitutional protection environment. Your right to privacy is gone. Your right to freedom of assembly is gone. Your right to protest without being intruded, spied on, and infiltrated by police, security, is gone. Your financial freedoms are gone. So what we have left is literally a rudimentary element of society in relations to the war on terrorism, because the war on terrorism abroad is also a war on terrorism domestically, and that's where we are. Come into Trump administration, and this is what we were talking about earlier, that the notion that the university in particular, which we used to be understood as a place of free exchange of ideas, as the academic freedom, the right to protest and the right to organize, and the fact that we have established departments that were born out of protest for the lack of academic coverage, rightly so, Black studies, Latino studies, Native American studies, Asian American studies, American studies, and so on. What we find is the university, not only that they tried to resist, they did not resist at all. It's like run and a 100-mile dash. We're having institutions that are dismantling ethnic studies. These were the people that were taking pictures next to Nelson Mandela when he was released, right? But they're the ones who were arresting many of us during the anti-apartheid movement. And as soon as opportunity came, it is time to dismantle what we were literally dragged into putting these departments. You know, it's not because of your generosity that we have a Black Studies, Asian American Studies. It's actually despite your constant resistance and walls of ignorance, oppression, and racism. And now we're seeing this dismantling taking place.
0: I appreciate that history, and that kind of sets the stage for what I want to talk with Professor Michael Cohen about. As Hatem was talking, the history that I'm remembering after 9/11 is if you said something that wasn't on the same frequency as the Bush administration, if you questioned the war, you know, and what was happening, if you brought up history and said, hey, were there conditions that led to it? You were deemed unpatriotic and might find yourself fired. You know, I know that happened with us at KMEL. We saw what happened with Barbara Lee when she stood up. We saw a number of broadcasters. I know Amos Amos Wilson over at Third Baptist Church found himself under fire when he raised those questions. And so you fast forward 25, 26 years later, you know, and you have people going, hey, you know, that guy Charlie Kirk, he might have been a racist. All of a sudden, you're being fired. You know, I don't like ICE. You're being visited by the Secret Service. These things are happening right now. And so there are a bunch of litmus tests that are happening that are going along with some of the policies that we alluded to and spoke directly about with Hatem. I want to bring you in to really look at the generation of people that are coming of age now who probably weren't born when 9/11 happened. Many of my students weren't alive when it happened, but they're dealing with the effects of it. And I guess, you know, I'm wondering what they see, what they feel is normal. You know, like this is the way it always been. We don't have a right to privacy. What's the big deal? To maybe seeing some sharp contradictions. Do people have a sense of history before this war on terror and all these clampdowns? So there's a lot of things that we have to kind of deal with, a lot of dances that need to happen because you have people that remember what life was like before, and you have millions of people who were born afterwards who have no idea and might not have an appreciation for pre-9/11 history.
2: Yes, thanks for having me, Davey. And Professor Bazian is correct in thinking about the long term, that a lot of what happened in 9/11 has its roots in the counter-revolution against the new left. But in particular, what we're dealing with in the immediate aftermath of the 9/11 attacks, there's this much vaunted and highly celebrated the sense of coming together and that the country was unified and that we all had the same sort of spirit and what have you. And that is almost entirely fictional, in the sense that the country was not unified. It was being mobilized. It was being geared up for, now 25 years of continuous war in the Middle East. And you're right to point out that in the immediate aftermath of 9/11, what we, I think, effectively think of as cancel culture is more or less invented. You named a few examples, but there were several very high profile examples. No fan, but Bill Maher was driven off the air for suggesting something about the terrorists but not being cowards. And Susan Sontag was pilloried and driven out of American journalism over this. And then, of course, there were the Ashcroft raids. There were hundreds, thousands, a still unknown number
0: Damn, I forgot about John
2: of
0: Ashcroft.
2: immigrants and of Arab Americans, Muslim Americans, immigrants and others that were rounded up and questioned and surveilled, and that kind of that moment in which we all came together happened under a severe police repression upon completely innocent immigrant populations from coast to coast. And so that is part of, one of the things that we don't remember, right, of this immediate aftermath. We have this sense of, oh, 9/11 made the country the best version of itself, kind of the opposite argument that Professor Bozzian's making. But there's a sense, Glenn Beck and his his 9/12 project, that the values that the country came together around, and those values we now know are militarism, silencing censorship, and the like. And so when you begin to kind of unpack this history, because that kind of unity did not last long. All you have to do is really look at the numbers of George W. Bush's presidential polling numbers. And yes, he hit an almost 90% approval rating in the days after 9/11, but that rate just collapsed in a steady, straight downward trajectory until Hurricane Katrina, another event that we tend to forget about in the post-9/11 era, in which New Orleans was militarized and occupied as if it were Baghdad. Same, more or less, number of people perhaps might have died in those two events. We don't know how many people died in Hurricane
0: In
2: Katrina. We know
0: Katrina,
2: exactly how many people died on 9/11, and because we count different colored bodies differently. And so there is that kind of sense in which, right, we forget all of this and how quickly we came apart and how quickly we were at each other, in which, the divisiveness and the toxicity of American politics that we know today really emerged almost immediately in that aftermath.
0: With the clashing that, or the divisiveness, was that something that was manipulated from afar? Because it seems to be in the interest of those in power to keep folks at each other's throat in a very visceral way, even if you maintain the illusion of unity. Because if I don't like you and you don't like me, then we don't come together to see that we, one, may be being manipulated, and two, may have a common enemy who is sowing these seeds of dissent. But how did you see the divisiveness coming?
2: I mean, that's a very good question. I mean, political divisiveness is always available to be manipulated, right? George W. Bush's ability to manipulate various forms of divisiveness, the liberals' attack on the left, conservatives in the an internal division within the conservative movement, these are always available for politicians to sort of make hay out of. I do think that, one of the things that the 9/11 era does is help us understand how American politics is broken in the particular moment. Because one of the things you might remember is that George W. Bush, after 9/11, was quite precise that, like, we are not at war with Islam. Muslims didn't do this, right? These are, he was tried to sort of tone down the, at least on a surface level, the nativism that was rising in the country. And the fact that that never really took hold inside the Republican Party gave room for the real nativists Donald Trump in particular, to use the kind of nativism and xenophobia as the kind of primary vehicle with which to conquer the Republican Party. On the same side, the capitulation of liberals, on the other side, the capitulation of liberals, of Biden and Clinton and that whole sort of centrist Democrat set to the war on terrorism gave rise, John Kerry's utterly ineffective 2004 presidential run, and the like, gave room for anti-war candidates to actually begin to make demands on the Democratic Party. And so Barack Obama can win in 2008 in the Democratic primary because he was against this hugely unpopular set of wars, whereas Hillary loses because she was for it. Hillary then loses again in 2016 to a Donald Trump, who is now effectively running against both political parties, right? He's running against the Republicans, he's running against the Democrats. And so there's an opening that cracks open. Now, the Obama era, to sort of set that aside, he was not as progressive as most of his voters hoped he would be, but sets new kinds of expectations for what I think the fight inside the current Democratic Party, particularly around Israel and particularly around the war in Gaza, which is having a similar sort of divisive effect. Well, if you can't name this as a genocide, then I can't vote for you. And so there is this kind of sense in which the 9/11 era broke both parties, that the center cannot hold, both parties are broken. And this is a certain way of measuring and thinking about the divisiveness of the era.
0: Wow, that is the voice of Dr. Michael Mark Cohen, or Professor Mike Cohen. We also have Hatim Bazian here. Yeah, that's a lot there. I just got to sit with that for a minute. Appreciate that. One of the things that I want to remind people in the aftermath on a cultural front, there were over 100 songs in hip hop that were anti-war. A lot of people don't know that. Everybody from Snoop Dogg to Wu-Tang did anti-war songs, from the Michael Franti's on down, which I think has been lost in history. People are like, what? I never heard of that. And, I think that goes to, a two-pronged attack, which, I guess maybe it's a one-pronged attack, but anybody who is visible, who spoke, whether it was a Bill Moore, got shut down. It could have been, an artist like Boots, who had, Boots Riley and the Coup with their cover, which was talking about something that happened at the World Trade Center before 9/11 came under attack. De La Soul caught hell. We can go on and on, where there were these witch hunts, literally, and people looking and saying, look, listen to these lyrics. Let's cancel this out. Let's call into question their patriotism. And, I know KRS-One did a whole speech on 9/11 and wound up being in the paper and was considered anti-patriotic because he raised these questions. So there's a whole lot of stuff that I think has been swept under the carpet, which then allows for the reinventing of the wheel, so to speak. So people think this is all new. And it's like, no, there was a whole period for like 4 or 5 years where people caught hell and literally was shut down or redirected at the very least, I want to come back to some of the other things that were planted, and we kind of touched up on this, but with the rounding up of immigrants, but this duality of this isn't an attack on Muslims, and at the very same time, culturally speaking, every show that came out, every movie that came out, and eventually policies were going against Muslims full throttle. How did you see this dance? What did we miss in, in the aftermath of this?
1: Well, I think if we're talking about how the war on terror domestically unfolded, we need to look at how the law was rewired, because we have experienced a rewiring of the legal system into something what we call preemptive prosecution. Preemptive prosecution is that you have not committed a crime, but the government actually wants to find something to preemptively prosecute you on the possibility that you might have maybe 100 degree of connection to somebody that might down the line carry something illegal. So preemptive prosecution becomes a tool that is used against organizations, Muslim American organizations, against nonprofit, against individuals. So that's, I think, is still a part of this preemptive prosecution that changes the legal system. The second
0: Let me
1: that,
0: just say something too,
1: sure.
0: for people when they hear preemptive prosecution, think of Minority Report. Remember that movie with Tom Cruise,
1: Yeah.
0: right? So, they have the little ball. It's like, Hatem looks like he's going to commit a crime. Predictive policing is now what we call it in 2026, and that's something that is being toyed with right now. So, yeah, to your point, that was definitely an apparatus that they were tooling up.
1: Yeah, and then you have also the Patriot Act that allows all kinds of intrusion, including mass surveillance, using technology. Again, some of the tools that we came to hear about later on from the leak, WikiLeaks, and others, where the government is able to intrude on every part of individuals' lives. Then, post 9/11, the FBI and the Homeland Security hired 14,000 plus new agents that were all unleashed on the Muslim community, right? To actually be in mosques, to record, to surveil, to collect information. And we have a really a famous case in LA where this informant that was hired by the FBI to go around in different mosques and plant listening devices in the hope of entrapping. And then he had a fallout with the FBI and he took them to court. So they had a haggling about the payments and so on. So you have a 14,000 infrastructure of informant that was unleashed on the community in such a way to entangle individuals and use them as a rationalization for the extension of war on terror. We have to say that no bureaucracy votes itself out of existence. So the bureaucracy that was set up for the war on terror needed justification, and the justification was to go out and entrap individuals. Many of the cases that we hear about in terms of arrest domestically were entrapment. I think Trevor Aronson's Terror Factory, which actually documents how the government actually looked and pursued individuals, including individuals that rightly have mental health issues,
0: All
1: and the
0: right.
1: government actually targeted them in order to make them appear to be a terrorist. So they would arrest them in this what you call Hollywood type of ending, where all of it was to try to rationalize this war on terror. So I think this was the what I consider to be the rewiring of our legal system, and that's where we are right now. And on the back of this, then we get the whole dismantling of our civil rights, which we are experiencing almost on a minute-by-minute basis.
0: Go ahead, Professor. That was Professor Bavian. We also have Professor Michael Mark Cohen. You wanted to say something as he was
2: Yeah,
0: talking.
2: I think like Hatem's description of the legal transformation of the U.S. is extremely important because that sits underneath everything. I think on top of that level of surveillance is electronic and digital surveillance. One of the things that I have to when I teach this class on the U.S. since 9/11, I have to explain to my students who are fully one third of the American population has no living memory of 9/11. So someone has to teach them what this, what happened, what it means, what its lasting consequences are. And one of the major issues here, in addition to the legal transformation borne by the war on terror, is the landscape of digital mass surveillance that we live in. So there were no iPhones on 9/11, and I think it's, I mean, frankly, it's a very good thing that there were not. There were no iPhones, there were no smartphones at that point. The iPhones invented in 2006, But you get this trajectory of starting with the NSA mass warrantless wiretaps and digital surveillance and the just gathering of metadata, and the NSA, the director of the NSA telling the press we kill people with metadata, and this kind of landscape in which all

0: platform, and such that, right, our phones that we all carry in our pockets everywhere we go is spying on us 24 hours a day. And there's really a direct line between the NSA, between the iPhone and flock cameras that we see on every corner. There's a direct line of mass digital surveillance. And this, in a way, I mean, you can see this right in terms of a law enforcement aspect, but there's also just the kind of phenomenology of the felt experience of daily life that young people are experiencing to the incredible detriment of their mental health and well-being. That every minute of every day they are under some kind of self or other surveillance that is brought about by this digital network that's supposed to connect them. It's one of the great harms of the post-9/11 era and is a direct outgrowth of that day.
1: I was going to ask you, and I think you answered it. The rise of social media seems to be one of the biggest, well, social media is camouflaged as a fun entertainment thing, but it's a mass surveillance device at the end of the day.
0: It is.
1: And I think people are either oblivious to that. They don't have a sense of history, so they don't see anything wrong with living the life in the fishbowl, so to speak. And at the same time, if you're feeling angst, or we're going to do whole shows on mental health, so you have these increases in suicides in many communities and all these other things that are going on, folks don't really understand why they may be feeling the way that they're feeling. They might not realize that there's been, as you pointed out, a mental collapse. I like to use maybe a rewiring of our psyche that exists, that now moves to the point where everything I do needs to be publicly, shown, and that, and when I'm talking, I have to be performative, because I am being watched, and what that really means. So that is that's something I'm glad you're teaching a class where this gets covered, because most people don't realize, my kids don't necessarily know why they may be feeling a certain way until you actually remove them from that environment and they go somewhere else and be like, damn, I can actually relax and not trip off things. The question is, are there even places for us to detach ourselves in 2026? That's almost impossible with the flock cameras and all this mass surveillance that, is coming from, the ground level and probably with the satellites up high.
0: Yes, I think there are fewer and fewer places in which market-oriented data exchange does not seek to cram its way in and intervene in its space in between us. On the flip side, if I can, this is one of the briefly, like, think about the deep contradictions of this era. On the one hand, there's the horror of all of this mass digital surveillance, and then there is the fact that the Black Lives Matter movement is really born out of these the deep need for the police to stop murdering Black people first and foremost, but the ready availability of video, of film, and digital images of these kinds of killings that we see on our phones on a daily basis. And in the same way that there was no social media or iPhones on 9/11 or with the US invasion of Iraq or Afghanistan, there are these technologies in Gaza. And as a result, like, we have seen the slaughter in Gaza happen in real time and on our phones constantly. And it has transformed a generation in terms of its relationship to thinking about the state of Israel, this war overseas, the forever wars, and the like. So there are deep, deep contradictions in terms of this mass surveillance.
1: Real talk. Go ahead, Hatem.
2: Yeah, I think what we have, I always try to step back that the internet, the infrastructure was developed by the military. So it's a military technology that have evolved right now into every aspect of the society. And at a certain point, government needed to be setting a monitoring and a sting operation to watch somebody. And now the script has actually flipped where all of us are feeding this information.

0: formation voluntarily to be almost 24/7 surveilled. Now, the flip side, and I agree with Michael that the fact that we have ability to record and document is very, very critical. But at the same time, are we reaching a level where exposure no longer is actually able to transform and check the injustices that are taking place? Because we have the first live stream genocide in Gaza, and it almost is creating this notion of I don't want to see it anymore, or that I am so overwhelmed to be able to follow and be a witness to counter and change what is taking place. So there is that dynamic that is occurring in front of us as we speak. And I think you began the discussion about the university and what we are experiencing. Surveillance is widespread, including at the university level, where collecting data, information, and sharing that is becoming the norm that we are almost accustomed to the level that we are unable to step back or away from it. You said, is there a place that is safe? You know, Elon Musk wants to send rockets to Mars. Maybe that's the only place where we have to be outside of Earth to escape the total surveillance. I think if we're looking at George Orwell, 1984, we're beyond 1984. It's like 1984 was the old, what you call, system. Now we're like post 1984 to actually see how we are totally subject to an encompassing surveillance, so much so that you're unable to breathe. Going to George Floyd, I can't breathe.
1: You know, Hatem, as you were talking, I'm remembering, I have a friend who worked at the United Nations for a long time, and then he was hired to work for the networks. And one of the things that he said is that at the time they were studying the way that people were reacting to social, you know, consumption. And he said that there was a whole understanding of how the brains had changed. And, you know, and he was telling me why my students were being, you know, not as talkative and seemed to be tired. And he was going through this whole thing about brain waves, and, you know, and they started this whole thing about digital natives and digital, you know, it was digital natives. And there was another term that they had for people who, you know, weren't really, you know, attuned to, you know, just doing things digitally. But when he left, he started working for the networks because of all this information he had. And he did all these proprietary things to get people hooked in, and basically rewire is what is what it comes down to. And so, you know, what I saw in the aftermath of the last 25 years is a really narrowing in and really clear understanding of how to socially engineer, you know, society. You know, and that seems to be enhanced. Like, we will, you know, digitally present to Black folks a whole menu of things. So we're going to see all the George Floyd type of things. We're going to see police brutality. And at the same time, we're going to also have people who we never even seen telling us, stay away from Arabs. We don't like Mexicans. It ain't our fight. And even cheering for ICE. And meanwhile, across town, there's another demographic of people who are being fed anti-Blacks rhetoric and the whole nine. And so everybody's been isolated and siloed. And now we're being custom fed, you know, these pieces of things to enrage us. And if I go back to what my friend was studying, also just what I experienced being at Clear Channel and at Time Warner for all those years, is at a certain point, the shock and awe of seeing somebody get shot by police, the shock and awe of seeing what happened with this genocide wears off, and it becomes literally background. Like, somebody gets shot and you're like, oh, I've seen a million of those. Let me see while I'm scrolling. You don't even blink anymore. It's just part of the landscape, at least in your mind. And I think that is where it's become dangerous, that we're no longer sensitive to it, that we're not as outraged anymore. It's like I can see three or four police killings or brutality acts right now. I don't have time to be upset. I got to get across the bridge to work. You
0: Yeah,
1: know,
0: we
1: is
0: are
1: how we're thinking. Yeah,
0: desensitized, totally
1: desensitized.
0: desensitized, right? If you think about the photos of Emmett Till in Life magazine and the exposure, that shocked people and resulted in an intensification of the civil rights movement.
1: Yeah.
0: Now we're almost having a daily Emmett Till. There was just last week I saw that there were eight different individuals who.

0: Like they just hung some people down the road. Oh
1: Yeah.
0: yeah, but I'm going to talk about this, or whether or not Hakeem Jeffries should be given some sort of sympathy, because somebody referred to him in a racial way while he just appointed somebody who's a genocide denier to oversee a committee. So it's all these distractions that we're dealing with. And along with that, and this is where I want to bring you in, Mark, is the sanitization of history. George Bush is seen as a beloved figure because he pals around with, Michelle Obama, right? You have people going, oh, George seemed like he was a cool guy. And you forget the John Ashcroft
1: Oh,
0: era.
1: he
0: And
1: paints now, haven't you? He paints now. It's so delightful. Do you don't buy it? I mean,
0: So
1: I
0: do you
1: think.
0: have a hard time get it? First of all, being able to teach accurate history when it is not just sanitized in a anecdotal way, but a very systemic across the board type of way. And then in some places, they don't even want you to teach certain types of history because it could be offensive or it can make people feel uncomfortable. So when you're sitting up there really breaking down 9/11, you have the sanitization, and then you got to deal with, outlandish theories that some people may also bring to the mix and cipher through what is true and what isn't true,
1: Yeah, I mean, there's a lot in that. I think you're very right about this digital algorithmic outrage machine that sets us against one another because they just I almost as a kind of byproduct in the sense that what they've discovered through what you were talking about, the sort of cognitive science behind the internet, is that one of the things that drives engagement, which is their primary metric, is outrage. And if I'm angry at some idiot on the internet, then I will stay up all night on the internet, and that makes everybody richer. And but it divides us as a kind of byproduct to one degree or another. Like, so again, it is being deliberately manipulated, right? Politicians and others are deliberately manipulating that. I think the platforms just discover they landed upon this kind of cognitive quality, and it's been a real boon for them. And as a result, I think you're right that there is a kind of desensitization that is definitely happening. I mean, I remember at the sort of peak of the Black Lives Matter moment of just, I had to get off Twitter because it's just like I don't want to see this. I don't need to see this. It's too hard to look at these things. And by and large, the students that I encounter feel the same way. They're like, look, if you say that this is a video of George Floyd being choked to death, then I believe you. I don't need to watch all 18 minutes of it in order to be outraged, in order to be out in the streets demanding the abolition of the police. But like, desensitization is part of it, I think. It's also, one of the things that's we have to remember is like the 9/11 attacks themselves, unless you were in Manhattan on that day looking at the towers, that event came to us through television. That was a media event, right? I remember, in past decades, I've been at Cal a long time. In past decades, when I talk about 9/11, I was dealing with Californians who woke up and it was over. And for all intents and purposes, they'd never been to New York. So it kind of happened to another country. There was a way in which, right, that kind of displacement or sort of distance had already set in almost immediately after the event itself. And yet what, drives the right wing apoplectic about this is like, oh, these young people don't understand the meaning and importance of 9/11, and they have these mean memes. And I'm like, well, these memes have more to say about a world created by Elon Musk and Mark Zuckerberg than they are meaningful condemnations of an entire generation who have never actually been taught the real history of the United States. And you're just, these angry old media people who hate and want to blame young people for the world that they were born into, right? Like, human beings create their own history, but we don't do so according to conditions of our own choosing. And the traditions of the past weigh like a nightmare upon the brains of the living. And this is the kind of world that these young people have grown up in. And for my part, when I'm talking about this or when I'm teaching, I have deep love and respect for the young people I have the great opportunity to teach. I know that Professor Bazian feels the same way, that like I really care about these students and the world that we're handing them. And it's not their fault that no one has actually explained to them, well, why did 9/11? Who did this? For what reason? What consequence did it have? The thing that shocked me.

0: The most when I started my 9/11 classes, I teach an outstanding book on Hurricane Katrina. They had never heard of it. Never heard of it. They had no memory of Hurricane Katrina. The 2008 financial collapse. They didn't know what caused that and the stuff before that.
1: Occupy has disappeared. Oh,
0: Occupy,
1: yes.
0: the Tea Party. Like the pre-Trump Tea Party, Occupy. Interestingly, I tend to think that Occupy and the Tea Party, but Occupy actually has better legs. I think we still talk about the 99%. I mean, I think anytime you hear people referencing the Epstein class, that's just an echo of like, we are the 99%, they are the 1%. I think Bernie, the rise of the DSA, the contemporary resurgence of socialism is a direct outgrowth of Occupy. And so I think that's in a strange way. It's 2011, but it's still like quite relevant in those sorts of ways. I mean, but it is, trying to actually teach history just gets harder and harder. And it's not just that it keeps happening, it keeps accumulating, but there is increasingly a war on history, a war on historians, and an attempt to sort of silence those that would give a critical assessment of the American past.
1: With everything, as we kind of wrap up, where do you see things headed in terms of how we're going to continue to do this dance around 9/11? And by that, I mean, if I'm an organizer, have I learned some lessons in terms of how I go about organizing? If I'm somebody who's into history, which we're just talking about that. Do I have a strategy to make sure that it's maintained? Like for me, I download and screenshot. So I always have, evidence of what I saw, and what I experienced, because things are changed, without you even in subtle ways and sometimes not so subtle ways. Do we have an understanding of ownership? Like I'm really into keeping my books now and keeping pieces, that are physical, knowing that today everything is in a digital space, and that that folks are owning that and can turn off that faucet, at any point in time. I think the real battle is how we see things legislatively. I mean, we would think we have learned, but here we have a Congress and maybe a Senate that wants to merge Israel's army with ours, so talk about surveillance on steroids after that. These are things that I think we should be thinking about, but maybe there's some other things that we need to be considering and strategizing in anticipation as we move down the road. So let me start off with you, Hatim, and then give Mark, Dr. Cohen, the last words on this.
2: I spoke first about rewiring of our legal system internally, but also simultaneously is we're witnessing the dismantling of the post-World War II international legal system. And with this, what we consider to be the standard of human rights for Geneva Convention, Convention on Genocide, rights of the indigenous people, all that is right now we're witnessing is dismantling. And we still talk about Guantanamo Bay, where people who are outside of the rights to have rights simultaneously. Since 9/11, we are speaking about in the Muslim world 4.5 million that have been killed directly or indirectly as a result of the war on terror. This is Brown University, Watkins Institute, Watson Institute. We're speaking about six countries that has been completely dismantled as a result of this war on terror, which also is reflective and extended to our policy in Latin America, the fact that the president authorizes going into the bedroom of a president in Venezuela, load him up on a plane, and bring him to New York to face charges. Right? So we are literally experiencing a world that is being transformed, both as a result of 9/11 and the use of the memory of 9/11 to authorize a future where no one will actually have a right except to experience the world as a constant unfolding of a war on terror on the individual basis and collectively. So if you are an organizer and you're looking toward how to challenge, I would say still all politics is local. And if you don't have a way to organize locally to challenge the machinery that is erasing people individually, domestically, and transnationally, which means that you have to be both local and global simultaneously, but organizing locally in order to bring about change. And I do think that the university is an important site. I do believe that we have to assert free education because people are being shut out of education. And then those who are in education are going out straddled with $37,000 in debt. And people who are indebted lose their sense of freedom and the courage to speak on the ills of society because you are worried that you're going to make the payment at the end of the month. So there's a metaphysical epistemic structure to indebtedness that we are vested upon people. So that for me is starts to advocate for healthcare and that people have the right to healthcare. People have the right to water. There's a court case 2 days ago where the judge actually says that having access to clean water is not a human rights, or it's not a constitutionally protected right. So we're literally, if water is there, then the next thing is oxygen. You don't have the right to oxygen, right? And I wouldn't be surprised that increasingly people will have a police, what you call on the street, to say you're breathing too heavy. You need to reduce your breathing. You're taking too much oxygen because Elon Musk need more oxygen than you. So we are at this level. So we need to begin to organize and think of how our society is being dismantled for the benefit of a very thin layer. Lastly, I would say that there's many who use the statement, and I use it, say America is the third world country with billionaires living in it. That's where we are. Once you understand that, then you begin to actually shape your relationship to many who are across from you in a different way.
1: Hi, team. Batian, we appreciate you coming on and
2: Thank you.
1: sharing your thoughts with us as we look at the 25th anniversary of the 9/11 attacks and the aftermath. Professor Cohen, you get the last words here.
0: Well, amen to everything that Professor Bazzi had said. Yes, colleges and universities should be free. They were back in the boomer heyday. They should be again. I just briefly would like to say that for the in terms of the commemoration of 9/11, I think that pulling this event out as some horrific tragedy, which it clearly was, just on one day a year, is not how we teach history. It is the sort of temporal equivalent of a statue in a park. It's how we fix the meaning of an event whose meaning is moving through time and means, as this conversation hopefully has elaborated, many different things to many different parts of the American population. 9/11 will never mean just one thing, despite the best efforts of power in terms of its commemoration to establish and fix its meaning as the justification for endless war and all of the transformations of an American society that Professor Bazian was speaking of. I do think that, though, the 9/11 anniversary does offer us a different kind of opportunity to think of 9/11 less as a kind of event and more as a portal, as a kind of starting point or an entry point into thinking critically about our contemporary history and the kinds of changes that we've been talking about that have taken place over the last 25 years. 9/11 is, in my sense, is a periodization marker. It's a break in history. It's one of those events like the bombing of Pearl Harbor or something like that that allows us to think about a before and after and to sort of take a chunk of time and subject it to just a rigorous thought. And I think that one of the things that we will come to see and have begun to see and really now can't unsee is that the 9/11 period really does mark the beginning of the end of the American Empire. It is a period of a decline of the United States, relative decline in the United States, the loss of our stature and importance, the much vaunted sort of central leadership role that the United States once waged in the world is increasingly precarious, if not collapsing, right before our eyes. And it is not collapsing into a vacuum. There is a rising world hegemon that is in particularly in China, economically, politically, diplomatically, and the like. And we as Americans are going to have to learn how to not only understand how this came about, why, who, what the, how the elites made these decisions that brought this about to hollow the United States out in the names of creating more and more billionaires, but what for the rest of us it means to live in a country that no longer is capable of ruling the entire world. And I think that kind of readjustment of rethinking our place as internet people in an international system, a people, a multicultural, multiracial democracy, of one people among many, is an adjustment that the United States is going to have to learn how to make, and it's going to
1: Yeah.
0: continue to be very hard.
1: No, that's something to definitely reflect on, and I appreciate that. Good food for thought, Professor Cohen, Professor Bavian. We're going to take a break here on Hard Knock Radio.

0: Big shout out Anita and Davey D.
1: Yeah, right, feel me. Yeah.
0: Honing down at Hard Knock Radio.
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0: Kind of crazy, though.
2: Yeah.
0: Oakland, stand up.
2: Yeah. Stand up.
0: Ensemble, Big Now Woos.
2: Yeah. Kansas City.
0: Yeah.

0: Need a fix of country and bluegrass? Wake up every Saturday morning to Big Al and Sandy from 6 to 8 a.m. If that's too early for you, you can hear them every Tuesday and Thursday morning from 10 to 11, right here on The GOAT, WGOT.
1: Canada's trump card in the trade war with the U.S. That story and more on H2O Radio's weekly news report. I'm Jamie Sudler.
2: I'm Franny Halperin, and it's This Week in Water.
1: The U.S. Constitution does not guarantee the right to clean drinking water. That is what the Federal Court of Appeals for the Fifth Circuit said in an opinion involving residents of Jackson, Mississippi.
2: The plaintiffs sued, alleging that the city had knowingly allowed them to drink lead-contaminated water. They also alleged that the government deliberately hid information about the toxicity of the water and told them to boil it, which can concentrate lead.
1: As the court opinion described, the city's water system is fraught with vexing shortcomings, including, besides lead, E. coli and other bacteria violating the Safe Drinking Water Act.
2: The Court of Appeals said, while the 14th Amendment guarantees that no one can be deprived of life, liberty, or property without due process, it does not include a right to clean drinking water.
1: Further, the court said that the people in Jackson did not have a constitutional right to truthful information from officials during a public health crisis.
2: As Mother Jones reports, at least 9 states, including New York and Massachusetts, guarantee the right to clean drinking water in their constitutions, as does Uruguay and South Africa, but Mississippi does not.
1: Since 2010, the United Nations has recognized access to safe drinking water as a human right.
2: Shipping routes have become major weapons in the war against Iran, started by the U.S. and Israel. It was predicted for decades that Iran would close the Strait of Hormuz if it were attacked.
1: Now, another waterway, the Bab al-Mandeb Strait, has become a second major choke point in the war. It lies between Yemen and Djibouti, connecting the Red Sea and the Gulf of Aden, and is used to ship oil to Europe, avoiding the Strait of Hormuz.
2: Iran's allies, the Houthis in Yemen, have seized control of strategic territory along the Red Sea coast, including an island in the strait and the city of Mocha. That will allow them to decide which ships can pass, and for now, they're not permitting any belonging to Saudi Arabia.
1: Saudi Arabia has backed Yemen's government in a civil war against the Houthi rebels.
2: If both straits were closed to all shipping, it would threaten up to 25% of the world's oil and gas supply and 10% of global shipping containers.
1: Meanwhile, a drone attack allegedly by Iraqi militants allied with Iran on a Saudi oil pipeline caused the Saudi Arabian government to shut it down. The pipeline runs to the Red Sea, avoiding shipping in either strait.
2: The trade war between the United States and Canada continues to escalate, and caught in the middle is agriculture.
1: Canada enacted counter-tariffs this week on U.S. products, including dairy, as well as agricultural equipment. The Trump administration responded by threatening to ban imports of Canadian dairy beginning September 29th. But what you won't see in the list of tit-for-tat tariffs? Potash.
2: Potash is a group of minerals that contain potassium, a vital nutrient for crops and a key component in fertilizers. The compound increases water retention in plants, improves crop yields, and influences the taste, texture, and nutritional value of many foods.
1: As bad as things get between the U.S. and Canada, potash has been off limits, a third rail in a bruising trade war because taxing it would severely affect farmers and consumers.
2: But that hasn't stopped many Canadians from calling potash their greatest weapon to leverage against Trump. That's because Canada is the world's largest producer of potash, and its biggest customer is the U.S., where 85% of all the mineral used in the country comes from Canada.
1: If Canada were to place export tariffs on potash, it could add to spiraling food costs as there are few sources other than Belarus and Russia, both of which are restricted by sanctions.
2: And finally, in the children's fable, The Three Little Pigs, a big bad wolf blows down the houses of two pigs that were made of straw and sticks, but was unable to destroy a third pig's domicile made of brick.
1: Now, the University of Bath has put the big bad wolf on notice not to blow off the first little pig's house made from straw. Their new research says that the UK could meet its housing targets and cut greenhouse gases by replacing high-emission materials like concrete and steel with straw.
2: Buildings and construction account for roughly 40% of global greenhouse gases, so swapping out materials could make a significant difference.
1: Also, because of high insulating properties, straw bale houses need almost no heating and have better moisture regulation and indoor air quality.
2: The researchers say the biggest barrier to adopting straw houses is not the availability of raw material, there's plenty, but rather the need for better supply chains and regulation, as well as greater acceptance in the construction industry.
1: If those challenges are overcome, the UK could develop up to 300,000 new homes each year and store up to 3.1 million tons of carbon dioxide annually. If it catches on, it could be the last straw on high carbon housing.
2: That's it for this week in water. Thanks for listening, and we'll see you next time.
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4: 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And finally, Sinkhole Serenaders at 9 o'clock. 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

0: This is the Tom Hartman Program.
1: Hey, welcome to our program. On the line with us is Heather Vogel, an investigative reporter with one of the greatest investigative reporting groups out there, ProPublica, a group I should probably review. 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ProPublica.org, ProPublica.org is their website. And Heather Vogel, ELL, over on Blue Sky. Heather, welcome to the program. So nice to have you with us.
2: Hi, Tom. Thank you so much for having me on.
1: A pleasure and an honor. So the headline here, Papa John's propaganda and Putin, how a MAGA influencer with ties to Russia became Trump's Arctic advisor. I mean, this is kind of coming on the heels of our learning that another Russian oligarch who was with Putin in China flew from China to wherever it was to pay for Donald Trump Jr.'s wedding. I mean, this is totally weird stuff. Tell us about Thomas Danz.
2: So Tom Danz is a presidential appointee who Trump named to the U.S. Arctic Research Commission in December. And if you haven't heard of that agency, it's not surprising. It is a very small federal agency, and it advises the president and Congress on what to study in the Arctic, which is an increasingly crucial region. Now, most of the people who have led that commission have been people with very deep knowledge of science and policy. But Mr. Danz is a former venture capitalist a MAGA influencer with no formal science background.
1: I mean, the Arctic seems critical to understand and invest, work with and all, for a couple of reasons. One is that, it's one of the last pristine places on Earth that where we can watch nature, and it's being radically affected by climate change. And the second being that the impact of that climate change is that what used to be, solid ice, certainly in the winter and barely navigable in the summer, is becoming an open waterway. There's also the fact that Russia and the United States could, exchange weapons or for that matter, commercial airplanes right over the top of the Earth. I mean, it's a really critical area for a whole bunch of reasons. Am I missing any?
2: No, it's a very dynamic region with things are it's the climate change is changing faster up there than it is even down here. So it's warming faster. As you said, you've got new sea lanes that are opening up. Russia has the biggest coastline of any Arctic coastline of any country. And so it is critical to that country's economic output, really, because they've liquefied natural gas facilities in the north, and they use those shipping lanes.
1: Have we reached the point where the Arctic is really quite amenable to transportation, where a lot of ships are going through the Arctic, or is it still prospect?
2: I don't get the sense that it hasn't reached that point yet. But, at least seasonally, there is more access there that is faster for countries, so they don't have to go much further south, go around, go through some of the canals. So it provides a shortcut for certain seasons.
1: Right. Tell us about the U.S. Arctic Research Commission, this organization. How and why was this created? And, what's going to be the consequence to it of putting this guy who has no scientific background in charge of this basically scientific organization?
2: Well, what we found basically was, that they have largely done their job for more than 40 years without making a lot of waves in a fairly bipartisan manner for the most part. And, sometimes they testify before Congress, they issue reports. You've got some people who've been involved with very deep experience in the area, in the region, knowledgeable about different specialties, knowledgeable about even some industries that are active there. So it's been a crucial part, I would say, of the U.S.'s formulation of its policy toward the Arctic, just by virtue of the fact that these folks know a lot about it and they've helped set research priorities so that we can make smart decisions there.
1: So you mentioned that Russia, has the largest Arctic coastline and views the Arctic, control of the Arctic, as essential to their economics. Thomas Danz is the venture capitalist. He was involved with Papa John's, right, that Trump put in charge of this. What's his association with Putin?
2: You know, I don't know of an association directly with Putin. What I do know is that Tom Danz has been a very big fan, from what I can tell, of Russia for a very long time. Hmm. He learned Russian when he was in grade school, beginning, I think, in seventh grade. And he was an exchange student there. He went back and worked at a private equity company that was funded by USAID after the fall of the Soviet Union, when there were a lot of business opportunities there. And he's been involved in different ways, you know, I think since then. But if you read his social media feeds, he'll post, sometimes in Russian even, he'll post Russian news sources, he'll post Kazakh news sources. So, you know, he had, and you mentioned the Papa John's, he was in the Treasury Department before and filed a disclosure form that reported that he had a stake in a company that was a parent company to another company that ran a bunch of Papa John's in Russia.
1: Mm.
2: So he's had a business interest for a long time.
1: This is incredible. I mean, all the Trump connections to Russia, is there a concern that a pro-Russian person or a person, as you've described, I don't want to specifically call him pro-Russia, but somebody, you know, with those sentiments could do damage to American interests or to world interests or to world peace by virtue of having this position on the Arctic, U.S. Arctic Research Commission?
2: Well, the thing that is interesting, so it's understandable people haven't heard of the Arctic Research Commission, but mm-hmm. one of the things that the position gives Mr. Danz access to is a global stage, because he appears at conferences around the world, especially in, you know, Europe and the U.S. and Canada, in front of a lot of our sort of NATO ally, you know, high-level diplomats for NATO countries. Mm-hmm. People come from all over the world to these conferences. And so he, at a lot of these appearances, he has been very consistently advocating for the U.S. to restore relations with Russia and, you know, taking sort of big-picture foreign policy stands like that, or making comments about Greenland, things like that. And that has not been a role, people told me, that has been something that the Arctic Research Commission has done in the past, to take sort of big foreign policy stance. So that is one way he's having an impact. The other ways that he may be having an impact, we don't know about, because the law specifically exempts the Arctic Research Commissioners from having to disclose any financial conflicts the way some other high-level appointees have to.
1: And you wrap the story up with a quote from Virginia Cantor, who was an ethics lawyer with the White House. She said, "The fact that he has foreign entanglements and access to government-wide information should raise national security concerns." What specifically is she talking about?
2: So if you look at the statute that creates the commission, mm-hmm. it gives them the ability, all the commissioners, the ability to access and to request information from other federal agencies that they think is relevant to carrying out their duties. So a lot of that information is probably fairly public in terms of it being something that you might be able to access under the Freedom of Information law. But it's possible that some of it is the kind of information that might be held back by agencies. And her point was just, you might want to know what connections a chair of this commission would have if they have access to sort of broad amounts of information from our federal agencies.
1: So in a wild worst-case scenario, conspiracy theory world, he could be the mole inside the federal government who's handing information off to Russia. But there's no evidence of that. But that's the kind of thing that people are concerned about?
2: That probably is one of the risks that crosses people's mind when they talk about possible national security risk.
1: Yeah.
2: I don't have evidence of that.
1: Yeah, no, I get that. It's a remarkable story, Heather. We just have a minute here until we're going to hit a hard break. I can't stop. Is there anything else in this story that you want to make sure people understand?
2: One of the other things is sort of a conflict of interest that has been a little more public with him, because he's talked about working for a European defense contractor. He said in April that he worked for Damen Shipyards, which is a Dutch company that builds ships. And he has also said that he was working with them to bring icebreakers to the U.S. And so, again, this question about whether he's advocating for a company or a foreign company and what that involves. There were a number of people that raised concerns about that and concerns about whether he had done proper disclosures that he is required to make.
1: Wow. So it could be like Jared Kushner going to negotiate peace with the people who are giving him $6 billion and getting a few more dollars kind of thing. My speculation, not yours. Heather Vogel, investigative reporter with ProPublica, ProPublica.org. Heather, thank you so much for dropping by, and thank you for
2: thank
1: the
2: you so
1: extraordinary
2: much.
1: Work you put into this.
2: Thank you. Nice talking to you.
1: I really honor the work that you and your colleagues are doing. It's just exceptional. ProPublica.org. So Donald Trump sparked outrage when his administration said that they are preparing to send 2,000-pound bombs to Israel through a foreign program, a mechanism known as foreign military financing. Here's how it works. The American contractors who build the bombs get a check from the United States for those bombs for $2.8 billion, and they ship the bombs to Israel. I mean, that's pretty much it. These are not being purchased by Israel, even though that's what the headline in the New York Times says. They are being purchased on behalf of Israel by the Trump administration. $2.8 billion coming out of the Pentagon budget and 40,000 bombs, another enough to re-flatten Gaza, or in this case, probably Lebanon. Or maybe Syria. God only knows, you know, what Netanyahu wants to do next. Is he going to go after Jordan? People are freaking out about it. Tucker Carlson said this is a gift that supports genocide. He's right. Marjorie Taylor Greene, we did not vote for this. America does not support this. Our tax dollars and weapons have been used to kill tens of thousands of innocent people. My God, what comes next? These are Republicans. Pramila Jayapal, a regular on this program, you know, the congresswoman from Washington State, she said, this is beyond unacceptable, and I am furious at this news. U.S. weapons are being used to perpetrate a genocide. This cannot continue in our name, and I will be fighting in Congress to block this sale and all future weapon sales as long as the Israeli government continues to violate international humanitarian law. God bless you, Pramila Jayapal. Meanwhile, a majority of American voters, a majority, it's a slight majority, but a majority of American voters consider Donald Trump to be dangerous and corrupt. Only 14% say he's not divisive. You know, it's got to be the same 14% who believe there are lizard people who live under the earth, and Bill Clinton zipped on his human suit. And I mean, here's what the numbers say. 53% of people who were polled. This is a September 11 through 14 Economist YouGov poll of 1,416 U.S. registered voters. 53% said Donald Trump is corrupt. 51% said he is dangerous. 47% said he's out of touch. 46% said he is cruel. 45% he said he is bold. The percentage of American voters is right across the board, all political persuasions. The percentage of American voters who said that Donald Trump is steady was 18%. Well, I'd say he's steady when it comes to running a grift. Democrats were testing an anti-corruption midterm message since corruption has hit a 20-year high. And the results broke sharply by party. They asked Americans whether you believe that the president has inappropriately profited from cryptocurrency while in office. 91% of Democrats said yes, he's corrupt, he's inappropriately profited from crypto. 62% of independents said yes, he's corrupt, he's independent, he is inappropriately profited from crypto. Only 10% of Republicans agreed with that sentiment. But Republicans are not universally positive. Half of them, 49%, when asked to describe Donald Trump in one word, 49% of Republicans said that one word is dishonest, which is just like, you know, painfully and obviously true. Meanwhile, Joyce Beatty is the congresswoman from Ohio who sued. She's an ex officio member of the Kennedy Center board. The law requires a member of Congress to be a member of the board. And so Trump can't get rid of her, even though she's a Democrat. And she was at that board meeting yesterday where Trump said, we're going to shut it down if I won't put my name on it. And she said it was the most unprofessional thing I've ever witnessed. This is an interview she did with MS Now. She said he went into name calling, trying to say I was an obstructionist. I was dumb. He said, I think you're incompetent. And I said, I know that you're incompetent. And I looked at the chair who was chairing and I said, are we really going to do this? This is unprofessional. And of course, the absolute chair was Donald Trump. And he said he was going to hold me responsible if something fell out of the ceiling and killed someone. And I said, you're already killing people. There's a war. And then he wanted to start talking about how great he was at developing properties. So I reminded him he had more bankruptcies than anybody in the room. She says, I mean, I'm not going to let him bully me, intimidate me, and the facts stand for themselves. I'm telling you, people are excited about people who talk back to Donald Trump. People want fighters. They want somebody who is going to say what it is, who will call him out. Picking up your calls here, Jim in Pioneer, Ohio. Hey, Jim, what's on your mind today?
3: Hi. Great show today, Tom.
1: Thank you.
3: My question is about Section 3 of the 14th Amendment. How is Donald Trump not disqualified from holding any office of trust under the U.S.? He pardoned, without going into the endless list of violations since, he pardoned people who were guilty of assaulting police officers. They're on film. And it's not about lawfare or weaponization of the courts. These people pled guilty because they were caught dead to rights, and they were going to get a significantly harder sentence if they didn't admit guilt. But Donald Trump pardoned them. That's aid and comfort under Section 3 of the 14th Amendment. So how is he not disqualified holding any office?
1: It's a brilliant question, Jim. And for the edification of our listeners who are not familiar with Section 3 of the 14th Amendment, it's one long sentence, and I will read it to everybody right now. And you can make up your own mind about whether Donald Trump should or should not be in the White House. No person shall be a senator or representative in Congress or elector of president or and vice president or hold any office, civil or military, under the United States or under any state, who having previously taken an oath as a member of Congress or as an officer of the United States or as a member of any state legislature or as an executive or judicial officer of any state, who have taken an oath to support the Constitution of the United States, shall have engaged in insurrection or rebellion against the same or given aid or comfort to the enemies thereof. But Congress may, by a two-thirds vote of each House, remove such disability. So, yeah. It is very clear to me that Donald Trump led an insurrection against the United States. He encouraged people to try to murder the vice president of the United States in order to prevent Joe Biden from being certified as the lawful president of the United States in 2000 or in January of 2001. And he should not be in the White House. There's no doubt about it in my mind. Now, you know, obviously the Supreme Court and the Republicans in Congress don't agree with that. But, you know.
3: The Supreme Court called him out to take the vote.
1: Say what?
3: The Anderson decision. Read the Anderson decision. The Supreme Court called Congress out to take the vote.
1: To take the vote. What do you mean?
3: The Anderson decision. Read page 8 from the original decision.
1: Mm-hmm. Oh, where they said we're not going to kick out Trump. If you want to hold him responsible under Article Section 3, you're going to have to do it yourself.
3: Yeah, they called out Congress to take the vote.
1: Yeah, and of course Congress did.
3: Why hasn't any congressman stood up to their oath to defend the Constitution? Not a single one of them.
1: Yeah. Well, Al Green certainly has. He's put forward an impeachment resolution. In fact, he's put forward several of them.
3: Al Green, break.
1: Yeah, there have been a couple of Democrats who have done that, and and God bless him.
3: Thomas Massie.
1: Well, Massie is not going after Trump. He's going after Hegseth. But, you know, kind of Tweedledum and Tweedledee. I get it, Jim. I get it. And, it's just mind-boggling what we've come to in this country, that we have a rapist, a felon in the White House, a chronic liar, and that he's supported by about a third of Americans. It's just breathtaking. Jim, thanks for the call. Steve in New Boston, Michigan. Hey, Steve, what's up?
4: Hi, Tom. I'd like to do a little reflecting with you on the reflection pool.
1: Okay.
4: Being that the truth is now out and that those five or six people who were falsely accused of vandalizing the pool is not true, and this is based because the $15 million paid no-bid contractor admitted that the reason the paint's coming off the bottom is because they improperly treated the surface before they started the paint.
1: They used the wrong chemicals.
4: Right. So now that the contractor has admitted it, and the contractor has paid $15 million, I'm sure that's an absorbent amount of money for that job, but okay, he got paid. One, are they going to stand behind that work and fix it at their expense? And two, the people who were falsely accused of this, and I believe several were arrested, what legal recourse action do they have to go back for the defamation lawsuits that they should be filing?
1: Yeah. The people who are arrested do have a charge of action against the United States. And this is the story. There's actually a fund for this, which is the fund that, you know, Donald Trump used to give Mike, what's his name, to give a bunch of his toadies, including that crazy right-wing general. You know, he gave him $1 million. And Mike Flynn. And they have a basis for a lawsuit. The one caveat is that you can only sue the federal government if it gives you permission to sue it. So, you know, let's not, you know, get too excited here, but keep an eye on that one. In terms of the contractor, my understanding, although I have not seen a clear explanation of this, and every article I've read in the mainstream press about this leaves it kind of ambiguous, up in the air, but my understanding is the contractor is going to come in, fix the job. In fact, they're in the process of doing it right now, and we will pay them all over again. That's my understanding. Now, keep in mind, this contractor is a major friend of Donald Trump's and a major donor to his political activities. It's a Florida company that does swimming pools, and that's why Trump hired them.
4: Unbelievable.
1: Yeah, it is. I mean, it's corruption. We have the most corrupt administration in the history of the United States, and one of the most corrupt administrations among any advanced democracy anywhere in the world. So, yeah, spot on. Steve, thank you for the call. Mildred in Albuquerque, New Mexico. Hey, Mildred, what's on your mind today?
5: Well, what's on my mind is Peter Thiel and Elon Musk.
1: The PayPal Mafia.
5: Yes, absolutely. I'm going to go back to July of 2015, when the Russians hacked the Pentagon. And what I found out is that Epstein introduced Peter Thiel to this Russian man named Belyakov, who was close ties to Putin. And 7 days after the Russian hacking of the Pentagon, there was this man named Reid Hoffman. They hosted a private dinner in Palo Alto. But listen to who was at the meeting, and I have the photo right in front of me. Jeffrey Epstein, Peter Thiel, Mark Zuckerberg, Elon Musk, Ed Boyden, Desiree Dudley, Michelle Yeoh, Priscilla Chan, Naveed Farouk, and Io Ito. And he was involved in a horrible financial scandal. Mm-hmm. And this was back in 2015.
1: Right.
5: Now, these people had this meeting. I have the photo right in front of me. You see all the people. Thiel, Musk, and Zuckerberg. They were acting as Russian assets. Why would they want to
1: interfere? How were they acting as Russian assets, Mildred?
5: By having the meeting. By having the meetings with Elon Musk and...
1: How does that make them Russian assets? What am I missing here?
5: Well, because it's been reported that Peter Thiel helped did a lot of propaganda against Hillary Clinton, mm-hmm. and there was an Epstein-Peter Thiel connection in Russia.
1: Yeah.
5: And
1: well, yeah,
5: when Elon Musk went to Russia after the 2020 election for 2 years, and then the connections of these people, why are they having these private meetings and with the power of Elon Musk and Peter Thiel and not liking our democracy and our way of government, they get our government contracts. And then Ashley St. Clair said something about the
1: Elon Musk's former wife,
5: 2024, and then it was said that on October the 30th of 2024, Elon Musk released 265 low orbit LEO V2 satellites, which has a direct to cell technology, which bypasses the air capping, which can protect.
1: I think that's just his internet service, isn't it?
5: No, it can go right into cell modems.
1: I'm going to have to, Mildred, I don't know a lot of the details you're talking about, so I'm going to have to do a little reading here.
5: Yeah,
1: thanks for the tip.
5: Okay, bye.
1: Okay, appreciate it.

0: CBS News published new photos yesterday showing extensive damage to U.S. military bases. This from Catherine Wilkins in on Mediaite. These pictures were not provided by the U.S. government. They have been hiding this. You know, you've got the Epstein cover-up. You've got the Trump making money cover-up. You got the where did the money from Venezuela go cover-up. And now we have the Iranians have really hurt us badly cover-up. Because Trump can't stand to look like he's being defeated. But he's being defeated. I mean, you know, he screwed up Doge, he's screwed up our environment, he's screwed up our elections, he's screwed up our international relations, he's screwed up our relationship with Canada and the European Union and Denmark, he's screwed up our relationship with Ukraine. The only constant that we have had through both Trump terms is his absolute love and total ass-kissing, boot-licking of Vladimir Putin. That's it. We have an agent, witting or unwitting, stupid or intentional, of the Russian Federation in the White House right now. And I think the ultimate proof of that is that all of this damage that has been done to American bases and the killing of American soldiers was done by Iran with the help of Russia. And Trump, he's blaming it on Ukraine. But anyhow, these pictures were not, as I said, they were not provided by the U.S. government. They were not provided by the military, our military. They were provided by soldiers on these bases who took them with their cell phones and sent them to relatives here in the United States. And those relatives have snuck them into the media. So probably some people are going to get in trouble for this. But this is the exact same thing Putin's doing in Ukraine. Soldiers on the front line, Russian soldiers on the front lines in Ukraine, are not allowed to communicate back home. They can't send pictures back. They can't tell what's going on, you know, because they're being slaughtered. And Putin doesn't want average Russians to know that. One of these service members who provided the pictures said, these are not squirters getting through. We're not defending these bases. We're just watching them get destroyed. One is a picture of a Boeing E-3 Sentry aircraft. This is one of the most sophisticated spy planes in the world. Costs a fortune. Another is the strikes at Camp Bering in Kuwait, including destroyed trailers, burned out vehicles, a building badly damaged at Camp Arifjan in Kuwait. Last week, Donald Trump was asked about this, and he said, and I quote, there's no damage and the strikes did nothing. He was, as usual, you know, if Donald Trump is talking, he's probably lying, and he was certainly lying then. As CBS noted, quote, this is from the CBS report. The Defense Department's Inspector General this week released a fresh report on the war in Iran that revealed equipment losses worth up to $3.7 billion, including nearly 60 aircraft. Meanwhile, firefighters in the American West, well, actually all over the United States, are just really dealing with a crisis right now. Nine firefighters who spoke to The Guardian under the condition of anonymity described how spread-thin crews are being pushed to their limits amid an unrelenting and extreme year of fire. There have been 14 on-duty fatalities so far this year. We have, by mid-August, there had already been 12 entrapments. An entrapment is where the fire somehow gets around and cuts off the firefighter's exit. They're very dangerous situations. And that's the highest number of entrapments, 12 of them this year. That's the highest number in over 20 years, basically as long as they've been looking. And accidents have been through the roof, one firefighter said. Is the Trump administration increasing funding? No. Why is this happening? Obviously, climate change. And Trump doesn't want to have anything to do with anything that might acknowledge climate change. Five senators wrote a letter to the Department of the Interior. This is Doug Burgum's group that runs this thing. And said that the agencies are facing the depletion of their combined $6 billion fire suppression budget within weeks. And yet there are months left to go with high fire risks. This is Michael Bennett, Alex Padilla, Ron Wyden, Adam Schiff, and John Hickenlooper. They said this is exceptionally concerning given the high wildland fire fatality rate this season. The firefighters said the federal government has failed to scale up staffing levels to meet the rising needs. But, and here's the kicker. By September this month, roughly 54,400 blazes have burned through 8.4 million acres. That is 149% of the 10-year average. And Trump is doing absolutely nothing about it while these people put their lives on the lines. My daily take today is over at HartmanReport.com. It's titled, Trump took control of another country's oil fortune. Where the hell is the money? And what was really remarkable was yesterday, Scott Bessent testified before Congress. And I'm going to play this audio out of my computer here, Sean. This is Congressman Sean Casten of Illinois asking Scott Bessent, basically, where's the money, sir? Check this out.
1: July 27th, we've paid for that war many times over. We're taking in a lot of money, billions and billions of dollars.
0: Just a one-minute clip.
1: Who is the we that he is referring to?
2: Well, I think President Trump may have been referring to the oil deal that the Department of War has done with Venezuela.
1: But he seemed to imply that we, the United States people, are taking in money to offset those costs. That would suggest flows to U.S. persons.
2: Again, that this is the one of the largest assets.
0: U.S. persons,
2: ever to go
0: sir.
2: The U.S. balance sheet, Congressman.
1: Are the accounts that the Treasury is managing tied only to the sale of oils, or are you also taking control of other Venezuelan assets?
2: It is many Venezuelan assets.
0: Like gold.
1: So you've asserted control over Venezuelan assets. I know Interior recently said they're taking control of Venezuelan gold sales, so we're also taking control of those assets and the dispersions.
2: Yes.
1: And you can't testify as we sit here whether or not those are flowing to U.S. persons.
2: No.
0: No.
1: Can you identify where or what U.S. bank those funds are being held?
2: No.
1: Secretary Rubio had indicated that they were being held by Citibank. Do you dispute what Secretary Rubio said, or do you not know?
2: I agree with him.

so that the people, the bondholders, Venezuela's bondholders and the oil companies, who actually Venezuela owed $150 billion to, got screwed. So, in other words, the revenue from this oil that we just stole from Venezuela is not going to be used to pay back the debts of Venezuela. It's going to be held by us. Then Trump started selling the oil that he'd seized from Venezuela. The first load, according to Reuters and Semaphore, was about $500 million worth. And it went to two companies, Vitol and Trafigura. These are brokers, companies that, you know, buy and sell oil internationally. Both of these companies have histories of being involved in bribery schemes. And that money didn't go into the Treasury account that Trump's executive order required. Instead, it went to a bank in Doha, in Qatar, right after that country's leaders gave him a $400 million jet. I mean, this is crazy. This is what we know. Trump announces that he's taken the oil. Then he says he's taken the money from the sale of the oil, and he puts it in a country, in a bank in a country that gave him a 747 jet. Then he hires traders who have a record of bribery. Then he refuses to publish the contracts. Then he puts his own handpicked cabinet members in charge of both the disbursements and the oversight. And then he sends Bessent to Congress to say no when asked if we could please, please find out where that money went. This is crazy. I mean, this is the kind of thing that, you know, back in the days when I was doing international relief work, this is the kind of thing I saw everywhere I went. You know, when the health minister of Haiti tried to bribe me, when the reconstruction minister of Uganda, was making hints, shall we say, and a person representing their State Department openly solicited a bribe from me. I have seen this over and over again. This is like, you know, what happened in 2014 in Nigeria when Goodluck Jonathan, the president, you know, when one of his people pointed out that billions of dollars of oil revenue had gone missing, and Goodluck Jonathan, President Jonathan, fired him and said, "Oh no, it's just a ghost. You know, the money is a phantom," was the word he used. And later on, there was an actual audit, and it turned out that Goodluck Jonathan had apparently made off with $1.48 billion. Now, I don't have any proof that Donald Trump walked off with this money or gave it to members of his family. Somebody has it. Somebody is earning interest on it. It's not our money. It's Venezuela's, although we are claiming it under the Monroe Doctrine, the Donald version of the Monroe Doctrine. James Monroe, our fifth president, I think, who basically said anything that happens in the North or South American hemisphere or Central America is the business of the United States. But I think it's a reasonable question to ask, where the hell is the money? Why are we giving this oil to companies that have long histories of corruption and bribery? Is Trump being bribed? Is some of this money making its way to Trump? Who got the interest when it was parked in that Qatar bank account that Donald Trump controlled in the country, the bank in the country that gave him the 747 jet? If this is not corruption, plain and simple, it sure looks like it. And the way that it played out in Nigeria, the way that it played out in Haiti, the way it played out in Uganda, when I was there, was basically and I saw the same thing in the Philippines when I worked there, when Ferdy Marcos and his wife and Imelda were running the country. They would basically steal from the public till. A few people would squawk about it. They'd go, there's nothing to see here. And then the news cycle just moves on. And, you know, we've done this a couple times now with this Venezuelan money. And then to make it even more bizarre, Marco Rubio took a bunch of mining executives, American mining executives, down to, and said, hey, you know, have at it, down to Venezuela, and said, have at it. And the mining executives went around the country, oh, there's a gold mine here, there's a gold mine there, there's a gold, I think we'll just take these things. And, of course, Darcy Rodriguez, the president of Venezuela, the acting president, the person who was not elected but was selected by Donald Trump, is saying, sure, you can have.

0: that gold. And so these mining executives, Marco Rubio, puts them on a plane and flies them down there in luxury, a first-class flight, and puts them up in fancy five-star hotels in Venezuela, in Caracas. And when they come home, sure enough, they've got $100 million worth of gold. Did they give Venezuela anything for that gold? Nah, we gave Darcy Rodriguez another day in power. But we just took $100 million, which Sean Casten just mentioned in that clip I shared with you. He said, well, Trump is asserting control over Venezuela's gold, too, right? And Bessent says, yep. This is good old-fashioned imperialism. Gunboat diplomacy, we used to call it back in the late 19th, early 20th centuries. And it's wrong. It's not how democracies are supposed to operate. It's not how countries are supposed to operate. You don't go kidnapping the leader of a foreign country, even if he did just steal an election. You don't go kidnapping him and then use that as the excuse to steal his oil and gold. But that's what Trump is doing. And it should upset us that we as a country now are playing the international role of thieves. We're doing what Trump or what Putin is trying to do to Ukraine.
1: This is the Tom Hartman Program.
0: I mean, make no mistake about it. Putin didn't go after Ukraine just because it was next door. He went after Ukraine because it was one of the wealthiest countries in Europe. He wanted their natural resources.

0: and welcome back. So what's on your mind here? John in Cashmere, Washington. Hey, John, what's up?
1: Hey, I'll get off speakerphone here. I was hoping to catch Mark Pocan. I called in after January 6th, back in 2020, and asked the question of either him or Ro Khanna, what will you be doing to Trump-proof the presidency? Mm-hmm. I listened to Congressman Pocan last hour, and when the callers were approaching the subject of criminality and punishment for these criminals, mm-hmm. He somewhat diverted to health care quite often.
0: And he clearly said you can't throw people in jail without the Department of Justice. And we don't control
1: right.
0: it. And we won't control it for two more years. And he said, when we do control the Department of Justice, he would be an advocate for putting people in jail.
1: But I want to remind folks that after 2020, we did control all three branches.
0: Yes.
1: And the Democrats didn't. Right. Did not.
0: Take it up with Merrick Garland.
1: Yeah. Well, I
0: don't think they're going to repeat that mistake, John. I really don't. The one thing that Pocan didn't do, the one place he didn't go that I would love to see someone go, is Christopher Armitage's call for individual state attorneys general to start prosecuting federal officials. Now, I realize the blowback would be explosive, but I'd love to see it.
1: I have three suggestions that they could do, simple suggestions. The only thing I believe Trump is good at is exploiting loopholes in our system of government. One of them would be change the presidential pardon process. Mm-hmm. It's built for corruption. Having one person be able to do that without any oversight is just asking for corruption. If you get the right
0: remember when the Republicans were hysterical when Bill Clinton pardoned Mark Rich?
1: Mm-hmm. And there's been Democrats that have abused
0: it. My point, Mark Rich was his biggest donor.
1: Number two.
0: Or one of them.
1: Make it illegal for Trump runs little, big and little profit scams. Make it illegal for a president to use his own hotel, motel facilities on weekend visits and then charging the taxpayer for those visits.
0: Mm.
1: Number three,
0: I would argue that's already illegal under the Domestic Emoluments Clause. But back to you, John.
1: Oh, I believe it is, but I believe they need to put some real teeth into it.
0: Yeah.
1: And number three, last one. I have a ton more, but we'll just go with these. Number three, make it illegal for a president to use a social media platform to make government policy announcements.
0: Mm. Yeah. I think you could argue that that's a violation of the Hatch Act and even prosecute under that. But although the Hatch Act doesn't quite have the teeth that it needs, you know, 2 years in jail for some violations, but it's pretty hard to hit that threshold. But, John, I like it. I like it. Thank you. Thanks for the suggestions. I'll be right back with you. Stay tuned.

0: So what's on your mind today? David in North Miami Beach, Florida. Hey, David, what's up? What's up?
1: Thank you, sir. Happy Rosh Hashanah.
0: Yeah, back at you.
1: I've been listening to this time slot since the days of Caster Lamfer, Steinmuth Caster with G. Gordon Liddy. And so while some of our allies are measuring the drapes after November and January, I'm busy trying to steer into Trump's corruption, even if we get supermajority in the Senate. My dad studied conducting at Juilliard after his degree in piano. So I'm going to try to get him in to run a Trump alternate Kennedy Center here in Miami, because he has that Trump library without books so far. And introduce him as a real-life Hannibal Lecter, because he's such an opera expert. Well, I offer him basically everything he wants. Oh, you want energy? Fine. And I try to warn him, why do you want oil and coal? They're subsidized. That's not your money. That's the banker's money. And we know how well you get along with bankers. You know, what if I could act less Ren and Stimpy, more Rick and Morty? Give him what he actually wants, but do it in a less bloody, less stupid way. Because when you've had 8 teaching credentials come and go, which is 8 more than Ron DeSantis and Dennis Prager combined, you learn a few tricks, not just from listening to you and your allies. Hmm. Am I crazy, or am I crazy like a fox?
0: It's making sense, David. It's making sense.
1: That's high praise.
0: Yeah, trying to combat Republicans.
1: I can't wait to see you at the Miami Book Fair.
0: Yeah, there you go. Okay, well, David, thank you. Thank you very much for the call. It's nice to hear from you. Good talking to you. James in Spokane, Washington. Hey, James, what's on your mind today?
2: Hey, good day for y'all.
0: Thank you.
2: Tom, it seems to me, it seems very clear to me at 74 years of age, we need a third party. Two entrenched parties will always collude eventually, especially in the decadent society that we have, and become the same thing, basically. The leaders of both national committees are multimillionaires. They always go along with the rich people because it's money in their pocket. We need a third party, ideally an international party like the Wobblies, and a labor party. Go Eugene Debs.
0: So we have third parties, you know, and fourth and fifth and sixth and seventh parties. You've got the Greens, you've got the Working People's Party, you've got the Democratic Socialists of America are talking about running in campaigns. The Working People's Party is the one that's actually, they say that they're going to be on the ballot in 20 states during the next presidential cycle. And history shows, all the way back to Teddy Roosevelt with the Bull Boost Party in 1912, history shows that third parties do nothing more than take away votes from the party that is closest to them philosophically, because we're one of only 7 countries in the world that has first-past-the-post winner-take-all elections. The structure of our elections basically mandates a two-party system. So, given that, why would you be pushing for this? Why not just take over the Democratic Party, turn it into what we want?
2: I think, again, in this decadent society that we have here, they're both so entrenched, there's just too much corruption. I don't think we can, the rich are just too powerful.
0: So you want to create a party on the left that will pull votes away from the Democrats to make sure that the Republicans are elected for the next decade or two?
2: I want an honest party.
0: Well, so do I. That's why I think people like you, James, should get inside the Democratic Party and take the damn thing over. It has happened at the local level in a lot of places in the United States, and it's happening in the state level in a few places. And
2: think it would help to internationalize it, though, and to make it a labor, at the very least, a labor party? Whether we internationalize it or not, we need a labor party.
0: The Democratic Party has always been the labor party.
2: In very weak form. I mean, they sure aren't doing much for us now, labor-wise, are they?
0: Well, they don't have much power right now. But Joe Biden was the first president in history to walk a picket line. Joe Biden put pro-labor people in charge of the Labor Department. Trump, and in both his terms, I mean, his last term, he put Scalia's son in charge of the Labor Department, a professional union buster.
2: Multimillionaires,
0: James? I don't know if you're doing this because you don't understand how our system works, or if you're doing it because you're a Republican calling in and trying to sabotage the Democratic Party, or at least any
2: Democrat
0: chance for
2: all
0: democracy.
2: My life. Tom,
0: okay,
2: Democrat all my life.
0: Then,
2: that.
0: Okay, I'll take your word for it, James. Then please understand that if, I mean,
2: corruption.
0: Jill Stein got more votes than Donald Trump's margin in the swing states in the 2016 election. If she had not been on the ballot, Hillary Clinton would be president right now. How does a third party avoid that?
2: How does Hillary Clinton strike you as a good candidate?
0: She doesn't, but that's, you're not answering my question. How does a third party, how does a third party avoid damaging the party that they are most closely philosophically aligned? I mean, there's a reason why the Republican Party regularly funds the Greens.
2: Tom, if there's multimillionaires at the front of the National Committee, though, what are we going to do about that?
0: You join the party, you become a precinct committee person, you write the platforms at the local level. If enough of us do that, and part of the platform is get rid of the billionaires, get rid of the superdelegates, reform the party from within, we take it over, and we turn the Democratic Party into a solid, progressive, pro-labor party. It's really the only option, James. If a third party is just going to shoot itself in the foot.
2: Okay, I'll take your word for it.
0: Okay.
2: Have a good day, guy.
0: Thank you, sir. Good talking to you.

0: Steve in Chicago. Hey, Steve, what's on your mind today?
1: Just a quick comment and question on the previous caller who demanded a third party. What I want to know is, why can't the Democrats give me everything I want right now? Because the Republicans do. They promise me I won't have to do anything. I won't have to make any sacrifices. And I'm going to soon have everything I want.
0: That's right. Yeah. And they're going to get all the brown and black people out of the country. And they're going to get rid of all the queer people. They'll simply cease to exist. And everybody will be rich. And everybody is going to get a $1,000 check or a $5,000 check and another $5,000 check and another $5,000. Yeah, Steve.
1: And that's why they have my vote.
0: Five votes? What do you mean?
1: No, that's why they have my vote.
0: Oh, your vote. Yeah, yeah, yeah. No, I get it. Well, I mean, seriously, though, Steve, what do you know anybody who votes Republican? I mean, I know one, you know, there's one couple that we know, that Louise and I know socially, you know, who watch Fox News all day long and vote Republican. They're not like people who wear MAGA hats. They're you know, kind of upper middle class people who are like, well, you know, they're keeping my taxes low or something. I don't know. But I don't.
1: Let me tell you, Tom, I tragically, one of my brothers, who has two gay brothers, a gay brother-in-law, a gay son, and a gay son-in-law, not to mention all the women in his life that he claims to love. Last time I was home, he had two bumper stickers on his car. One was a Trump 2024 bumper sticker. The other was a Teamsters bumper sticker.
0: Holy cow. Well, yeah. Steve, you have my
1: sympathy. He's also the only person in my family that spent time in prison.
0: Wow. Wow. I'm very fortunate in that my two living brothers are quite rational. Thank you, Steve. Thanks for the call. And special thanks to Louise Harmon, Sean Taylor, Jamie Holly, Nigel Peacock, Sue Nethercutt, Patrick Hoyt, Geraldine Halbert, Ron Hartenbaum, Chase Spross, Nicholas Miller, Pat Sweeney, Jeremy Peterson, Connor Arroyo, Carna Verde, Martha Salinas, Josiah Western, Mateo Robertson, Diane Russell, and Reuben Michaels, all the fine folks who work on this program. Have a great afternoon. Be good to yourself and the folks around you. Stay safe. Get out there. Get active. Tag your it. And we'll catch up soon.
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0: From New York, this is Democracy Now!
1: Right now, you can see all of the worst aspects of America's food system that I wrote about 25 years ago coming to the fore. And I hope it's like a terrible fever that will break.
0: 25 years ago, the investigative journalist Eric Schlosser wrote the landmark book, Fast Food Nation, The Dark Side of the All-American Meal. Today, the U.S. food system is under increasing attack as the Trump administration slashes jobs and regulations. At the same time, it's importing 660 million pounds of mystery meat. We'll find out what's behind the mystery. Then we speak to the philosopher Susan Neiman, author of the new book, Call It Evil, Understanding the Trump Era.
2: If killing fishermen and schoolgirls and peacefully protesting demonstrators is not evil, I don't know what is.
0: All that and more coming up. Welcome to Democracy Now!, democracynow.org, The War and Peace Report. I'm Amy Goodman. The United Nations warns at least 9 children were killed and more than 57,000 children have been displaced in Yemen during 2 weeks of fighting between Saudi-backed Yemeni government forces and members of Ansar Allah, also known as the Houthis. On Wednesday, the group released video backing its claims it shot down a Saudi F-15 fighter jet using a surface-to-air missile. This follows hundreds of airstrikes by the Royal Saudi Air Force over the past week. Meanwhile, Reuters reports Trump administration officials met secretly with Houthi representatives at the U.S. Embassy in Oman's capital, Muscat, over the weekend. The Houthis reportedly pledged not to attack U.S. or Israeli vessels and said they're committed to the 2025 ceasefire with the U.S. The Trump administration's decision not to join Saudi attacks in Yemen comes as the Associated Press reports the kingdom is running low on missile interceptors. Saudi officials have reportedly asked France, Pakistan, Egypt, and the United Kingdom to help defend against missiles and drones after the U.S. saw its own stockpiles depleted during the Iran war. President Trump said Wednesday Iranian officials had reached out to the U.S. to negotiate a deal, telling reporters, quote, hopefully we're towards the end of the war, Trump said. There was no confirmation of Trump's claim from Tehran, where just one day earlier, a top official publicly rejected talks unless all of Iran's conditions are met. Since ordering attacks on Iran in February, President Trump has claimed dozens of times the war had been won or was about to end. The Federal Reserve has voted unanimously to hike interest rates for the first time since 2023. Fed Chair Kevin Warsh announced the quarter percentage point increase in the benchmark interest on Wednesday.
3: Inflation is the problem. Stable prices have been the problem for now more than 5.5 years. So what the committee decided to do today was take an action to ensure a timelier return to our price stability objective.
0: Warsh did not directly acknowledge the role the U.S. and Israeli war in Iran played in driving up the cost of energy and other goods and services. He declined to answer questions about how President Trump would react to higher interest rates. Following Warsh's announcement, Trump blasted the Fed as very hostile, very political, and called on it to lower its benchmark interest rate from its current rate of up to 4% to 1% or lower. The price of oil has fallen slightly after surging this week to its highest level since the 2022 energy crisis. Brent crude is trading at about $103 a barrel following reports Saudi Arabia is offering additional crude shipments via Oman after drone attacks damaged the east-west oil pipeline to the Red Sea. According to estimates by Brown University researchers, the Iran war, along with fallout from Russia's invasion of Ukraine, has cost U.S. consumers an extra $107 billion in fuel spending. On Wednesday, U.S. Energy Secretary Chris Wright acknowledged what he called a short-term problem during a Fox News interview.
4: Yes, this has taken some energy resources out of the marketplace. It is causing a short-term sacrifice for Americans right now. But this is to end Iran's ability to forever drive up energy prices.
0: In the occupied West Bank, Palestinian-American journalist Naha Hamed was arrested by Israeli authorities as she returned from covering Israeli settler attacks in Masafer Yatta. She's a freelance journalist and a drop site news contributor. She was detained near a village in Bethlehem as she and two other Palestinian journalists were returning from reporting for Turkish news outlet TRT. Meanwhile, in Gaza, Palestinians in Gaza City held funerals Wednesday for people who were killed when a bombed-out apartment building collapsed. A relative of the victim said his uncle and his uncle's entire family had been killed.
5: Let the world know that the war has not stopped yet, and the proof is here. They said that construction materials would be allowed in and that Gaza City would be rebuilt, or rather, that caravans would be brought in. But unfortunately, my uncle was killed along with his family, without having a safe place to protect himself and his family.
0: New York Democratic Congress member Gregory Meeks has refused to clear President Trump's $2.8 billion arms sale of 2,000-pound bombs to Israel. Meeks is the top Democrat on the House Foreign Affairs Committee. In a statement, he said, quote, "The Trump administration has not provided sufficient assurances that these weapons will be used by the Netanyahu government in accordance with U.S. law and with appropriate protections for civilians. I therefore will not clear this sale at this time," Meeks said. The sale is funded by foreign military financing, a program in which the U.S. gives Israel taxpayer money that Israel then spends on U.S.-made weapons. Here in New York, an interfaith coalition has unveiled a 330-foot memorial shroud bearing the handwritten names of 20,000 children killed in Israeli attacks on the Gaza Strip since 2023. On Wednesday, groups including Priests Against Genocide, Doctors Against Genocide, and Justice for All presented the Gaza Children's Shroud at the Church Center for the United Nations across from UN headquarters. This comes as the UN General Assembly is currently in session ahead of high-level talks next week when world leaders will gather for a general debate. At Wednesday's event, Democracy Now! Spoke with Riyad Mansour, the permanent observer of the State of Palestine, to the UN.
6: Losing 20,000 plus children in the Gaza Strip alone through this genocide, this is a huge crime against humanity and against the Palestinian people. And those who are responsible for that crime should be held accountable. In Gaza alone, 1 million Palestinian children who are still alive, they need food, they need humanitarian assistance, they need the evacuation of all of the Israeli army. They need freedom. They need dignity. Palestine has to be free.
0: On Wednesday, the State Department announced it would continue to deny visas to Palestinian officials, including Mahmoud Abbas, the leader of the Palestine Liberation Organization and the Palestinian Authority. Abbas is prevented from attending the annual United Nations General Assembly in New York next week. In Florida, Palestinian human rights attorney Noor Erekat was arrested Tuesday as more than 100 people packed a public budget hearing to oppose plans by Palm Beach County to invest $1 billion in government-backed securities that fund the State of Israel. County commissioners limited public comment to just 1 minute and had sheriff's deputies remove people from the hearing when they spoke out against Israel bonds, claiming bond investments were a policy matter rather than a budget item. The commissioners then declared a recess to clear out even more members of the public. That's when Noor Erekat says she was arrested.
7: They are evicting people for applauding. They are insulting their own constituents. They have shut down what people can talk about. This is a very clear and obvious overturn of any kind of democratic order, even the semblance of democratic order. They want us to leave. This sheriff is now telling us to leave. We are staying. We are staying. You are witnessing an absolute assault on democracy in Palm Beach County in defense of Israel against all of their constituents standing in the room who oppose genocide and against the slaughter of children.
0: OpenAI has disclosed six more incidents involving what it's calling unexpected or concerning behavior by AI agents. The disclosures announced Wednesday include instances where AI models cheated on tests, covered up mistakes, moved files onto the open internet without permission, and secretly used a makeshift bulletin board to share information with other AI agents. This follows other instances where frontier models self-organized into swarms and engaged in strategic deception, self-preservation, and power-seeking. OpenAI said it was introducing a new framework for tracking, investigating, and disclosing cases of what it calls misalignment, where an AI agent's goals or actions diverge from human intentions, values, or instructions. On Capitol Hill, the House overwhelmingly approved the Ratepayer Protection Act, a bill aimed at shielding customers from soaring electricity costs due to the rapid rollout of AI data centers. Following its passage, the Republican House Speaker, Mike Johnson, canceled votes scheduled for Thursday and adjourned the House until after November's midterm elections. That's despite a letter written by more than 100 House Democrats urging Johnson to cancel the recess in order to craft new legislation on AI safeguards. The House will also avoid voting on articles of impeachment against Defense Secretary Pete Hegseth that were introduced by the Republican Kentucky Congressmember Massey. The Pentagon said Wednesday it had blown up a vessel in the Eastern Pacific after boarding it, abducting its crew, and handing them over to Ecuadorian authorities. As in previous boat strikes, U.S. Southern Command provided no evidence to back its claims the vessel was involved in narco trafficking. The Trump administration's claimed at least 65 strikes on boats in the Caribbean and Eastern Pacific since last September, reportedly killing at least 230 people. Amnesty International has condemned the attacks as illegal extrajudicial killings at sea and murder. At The Hague, former Philippines President Rodrigo Duterte appeared in person at the International Criminal Court Wednesday. He's facing three counts of crimes against humanity over his drug war. ICC prosecutors allege Duterte created, funded, and armed death squads that killed as many as 30,000 people in so-called anti-drug operations. This is the mother of one of Duterte's victims.
8: We pray that the ICC judges are wise and will not allow it to drag any longer for our sake. Like me, I'm already getting older. I do not know how long I have in this world. And when that happens, how can I continue fighting for my child?
0: In Indonesia, El Nino weather conditions are driving up temperatures and causing punishing droughts as Indonesia is facing its most intense wildfire season in 11 years. Respiratory infections caused by hazardous wildfire pollution have more than doubled in just over a week. Volunteers are distributing oxygen cylinders to residents and firefighters. The air has also turned unhealthy in neighboring Singapore and Malaysia. This is Mimi Marlina, a mother of two children battling respiratory problems.
9: My child's health has been affected by this bad air. Her health is declining. She's coughing, has fevers, and runny nose. I'm afraid she will have trouble breathing. We can still hold it off with medicines, but I'm concerned that if this persists, it will lead to worse illnesses.
0: And the Trump administration's moving to gut a key provision of the Endangered Species Act. According to an internal memo obtained by the New York Times, under the memo's reinterpretation, only intentionally harming an animal would break the law. Accidental killings or injuries due to economic activity would not. Andrew Mergen, a law professor at Harvard University, said, quote, "What the administration's proposing to do is take all the force out of what we've all understood the act to mean. Don't kill endangered species." What they seem to be saying in this document is it doesn't matter if you killed an endangered species if you didn't mean to, unquote. 21 attorneys general have filed a lawsuit seeking to block implementation of the new Endangered Species Act rules. And those are some of the headlines. This is Democracy Now!, democracynow.org, The War and Peace Report. Coming up, Eric Schlosser, author of Fast Food Nation, The Dark Side of the All-American Meal. It's 25 years since the book came out. His latest article is headlined, Why Did Trump Order Up 660 Million Pounds of Mystery Meat? Stay with us.

0: a Lash ensemble performing at Brooklyn Folk Festival. This is Democracy Now!, democracynow.org, the War and Peace Report. I'm Amy Goodman.
1: And I'm Nermeen Sheikh. Welcome to our listeners and viewers across the country and around the world. If you buy a T-shirt at Gap, it will have a label that tells you where it was made. That's federal law. The same is true for automobiles, appliances, television sets, every fresh or frozen fruit and vegetable sold at the supermarket. Beef and pork are notable exceptions to these laws. And that may help to explain why President Trump signed a proclamation last month that will allow the duty-free importation of about 660 million pounds of inexpensive beef. If American consumers knew where that beef was coming from, they might not want to eat it. Those are the opening lines of a recent article in the New York Times headlined, Why Did Trump Order Up 660 Million Pounds of Mystery Meat?
0: The piece is written by investigative journalist and author Eric Schlosser. 25 years ago, he wrote the landmark book Fast Food Nation, The Dark Side of the All-American Meal. The 25th anniversary edition of the book is being published next week. Eric, welcome back to Democracy Now! I remember when we had you on 25 years ago this groundbreaking book, Fast Food Nation.
2: Yeah. I'm so sorry to be here talking about it again. I really wish these problems had been solved and that my book was only of antiquarian interest, but it's amazing to me to read the headlines and to look at what's happening right now. And the book is about fast food, but it's really about unchecked corporate power. And when you want to understand why 660 million pounds of some of the least expensive frozen beef that's going to go into fast food hamburgers, and why is that coming to the United States? Just remarkable unchecked corporate power.
0: Well, explain what mystery meat is and how
2: mystery
0: did this
2: meat,
0: come into being?
2: Mystery meat is a colloquial phrase for lean beef trimmings. These are little pieces of frozen beef. The beef that's most likely to be contaminated, taken from the outside of the animal. And it's sort of generic industrial meat that will then be ground into hamburger meat, mainly for fast food restaurants. And President Trump made a proclamation saying that 660 million pounds could be coming into the country. It's quite remarkable that we have this president who talks about America first and is so supported by rural America, but with a stroke of his pen is basically screwing over American ranchers. This beef is most likely coming from Brazil. And in my New York Times article, it's this remarkable coincidence that the day before Trump issued this proclamation, he met with the head of the biggest beef company in the world, JBS. His name is Josely Batista. He's one of the co-owners. He met with Josely Batista at the White House, who, you know, Maggie Haberman at the New York Times said is a friend of Melania's. I don't know what that connection is. But he met with Batista. And the next day issued this proclamation bringing in hundreds of millions of pounds of beef, most likely from Brazil. And another really weird coincidence is that the European Union has suspended all imports of beef from Brazil starting the first week of September. And Trump, in allowing these imports into the United States, just so happens the timing is the first week in September. So it smells like a pretty corrupt deal. And the European Union has suspended the import of Brazilian beef for concerns about antibiotic misuse. And this meat is some of the meat most likely to be contaminated. And this company, JBS, I mean, it's quite remarkable that Josely Batista was meeting with the President of the United States to help determine our agricultural policy when he has confessed to spending over $186 million bribing almost 2,000 legislators in Brazil, including three presidents of Brazil. And I've never met Mr. Batista, but he's clearly a very bright man to be able to bribe three presidents of Brazil and yet be meeting with the president of the United States and helping to determine our agricultural policy. I mean, he may have a great career in American politics.
1: Well, as you also point out, what makes it even more remarkable is that he was long considered persona non grata in the U.S.
2: Yeah.
1: And then, not long after his meeting with Trump in November at the White House, JBS got approval from the Securities and Exchange Commission to be listed on the New York Stock Exchange.
2: You know, the timing is a little different. The largest single donor to Trump's second inauguration was a subsidiary of JBS. They gave $5 million, which is more than any other politician, any other corporation or individual. And remarkably, not long after that donation, JBS got listed on the New York Stock Exchange, which is something the company had sought for years. But a bipartisan group of American senators, including Senator Marco Rubio at the time, was one of the most vocal critics of JBS. The corruption scandal in Brazil involved JBS bribing Brazilian politicians so that JBS could get loans from a state-controlled bank, and it used money from those loans to buy American meatpacking companies.
1: Do you know what is the subsidiary of...
2: The subsidiary of JBS that made the donation was Pilgrim's Pride. But it's all the same company, and it's owned, controlled by these two brothers. But, you know, the real issue here isn't JBS. It isn't President Trump. It's how every sector of the American economy has been taken over by a handful of corporations. And sadly, 25 years ago, I wrote in Fast Food Nation, the great issue, this is a paraphrase, the great issue of the 20th century is basically the challenge to totalitarian systems of power. And the great issue of the 21st century is going to be resistance to unchecked corporate power. And so much attention goes to Trump, and what we really need to be looking at and are the corporations who are benefiting profoundly from all this deregulation, whether it's the oil companies because of the Department of the Interior, the chemical companies because of who runs the EPA, and sadly, the food system now is controlled as never before by a handful of very, very powerful companies. Anyway,
1: let's talk about that. In beef in particular, the four large meat packing companies control, about 85% of the market for beef, whereas in the 1970s, the top four beef companies had only 21%.
2: Right. And if you go back to the 1970s, and there were so many terrible things going on in American society, so I'm not being nostalgic for it, but in the 1970s, we had a competitive market for beef. Americans ate more beef then than they do today, and we had twice as many American ranchers. So the change that has occurred has helped us, a handful of corporations. And, you know, Fast Food Nation paid homage in many ways to Upton Sinclair, because Upton Sinclair wrote The Jungle in 1906, and he wrote about the meatpacking industry because he thought it was a perfect symbol of the monopoly capitalism of his day. And in my book, I paid homage to him by doing the same thing. The whole book is structured to take you to the slaughterhouse. And when Upton Sinclair wrote The Jungle, there was something called the Beef Trust, and it controlled maybe 55 to 60% of the market for beef. So right now, these companies are more powerful than the companies when Upton Sinclair wrote The Jungle. But Woodrow Wilson broke up the Beef Trust, and when you talk about the competitive market we had in the 70s, you know, things can change for the better. And again, I'm so sorry to be here 25 years later and saying so many of the same things I said 25 years ago. But the reason I do it, things don't have to be this way. You know, I mean, there are certain kinds of problems we're really going to have difficulty changing. But strict antitrust enforcement, labor unions, food safety laws, these can really have an impact on our food system and on what we eat.
0: You note that during the past year, China rejected two shipping containers of beef from Uruguay after finding residue of an anti-parasitic drug in the meat, and rejected beef from Argentina reportedly because it tested positive for a banned antibiotic that can cause serious blood disorders. Yeah. Compare that to what's happening in the United States. I mean, there's this phrase, not just MAGA, but MAHA, right? Yeah. Make America healthy again. But can you talk about what you call the erosion of food safety regulations under Health Secretary RFK?
3: Yeah.
0: Robert F.
2: Well,
0: Kennedy
2: firstly,
0: Jr.
2: I've been a critic of the American meatpacking industry for 25 years, and yet I would rather eat American beef produced in this country than eat Brazilian beef. And, you know, one of the things that JBS got in trouble for was bribing the food inspectors in Brazil so that contaminated meat could be sold.
0: What is contaminated meat?
2: Contaminated meat is spoiled meat that's riddled with bacteria. That's how you get sick. And they were using ascorbic acid and other chemicals. This is straight out of Upton Sinclair. So I'm critical of the American meat system, but you know, if you're going to eat beef, get American beef and get it ground at your local butcher shop. So the FDA is responsible for 80% of the food consumed in the United States. The FDA reports to Bobby Kennedy Jr. That's all you need to know about, is your food safe? I mean, I could spend hours talking about the disgrace of Bobby Kennedy Jr., the unethical qualities of Bobby Kennedy Jr., the routine lies. In the afterword of my book, I write about the infant formula scandal and about, you know, the shutdown of one infant formula plant that led to huge shortages of formula a few years ago. You want to talk about monopoly power? There are two companies that control 80% of the market for infant formula. And
1: here in the U.S.
2: in the United States,
1: in
2: the United States. And the federal government buys more than half of the infant formula. So if we wanted to change the infant formula industry, we could do it in weeks because the taxpayers are paying for it. Anyway, the acting head of the FDA right now has no background in public safety, has no in public health, has no medical training, has no scientific training. He's an attorney who represented the largest infant formula manufacturer in a case involving potentially contaminated formula.
0: This is Kyle Diamantis.
2: Yeah. And that's who, you know, that's who this administration has put in charge of food safety. The USDA is in charge of the safety of our meat. And about a quarter of the USDA employees have been fired.
0: He is Donald Trump Jr.'s hunting companion.
2: The head of the FDA. Now, look, I want to make one thing clear. These food companies don't want people to get sick. I'm not saying they're evil, but they also don't want to be held liable when they do get sick. And if you're not testing, you can't trace, you can't recall contaminated products. So when you dismantle the food safety system, as is happening right now in the United States, you're helping these companies avoid legal liability.
1: Well, you also, you just mentioned earlier that despite all the problems with the food industry in the U.S., you would much prefer to have American beef, but can you tell what is American beef and what is not? Because country of origin labeling on beef used to be mandatory, but it no longer is. And it's been many years since it has not been.
2: And it's amusing because there's all this conversation about the free market. But if you read Adam Smith, a market only works efficiently if there's total information. If consumers have adequate information, then the invisible hand is going to lead them to select the right product. When you get rid of that information, you know, the power leads to the corporation. So all meat had to be labeled from where it came from until 2015. And then the Republican-controlled Congress got rid of country of origin labeling for beef and pork. And what's remarkable is a little more than a year after that, former Speaker of the House, John Bonner, who shepherded this legislation, joined a JBS international board. So when you don't have country of label country of origin labeling, a consumer has no idea where this meat is coming from. And two of the major beef companies are Brazilian owned now. And I'm not being anti-Brazil. It's like, if Brazil wants to sell its meat in the United States, put a label on it. Make the best beef there is. You know, I'm actually very libertarian in some ways. If these meatpacking companies want to sell meat full of E. coli and salmonella, put it on the label. Consumers can choose between, you know, pathogen-rich meat or meat that's been, produced cleanly, and then they can cook it, you know.
0: Eric Schlosser, you mentioned Upton Sinclair, who exposed the meatpacking industry and the condition that the workers worked under.
3: Yeah.
0: So let's talk about those workers who feel like they are treated like meat, contaminated meat. I want to go to Jim Pillen. We had this headline a few days ago on Democracy Now!, Nebraska's Republican governor who publicly backs Trump's ICE raids in Nebraska. More details have emerged of Pillen's multi-million dollar hog business that employs undocumented workers. The New York Times and the Flatwater Free Press report that over the span of more than a decade, Pillen's company, Pillen Family Farms, has relied on undocumented workers to grow into one of the largest hog producers in the U.S. Despite that, Pillen has often echoed Trump's racist rhetoric about immigrants and a so-called invasion. Talk about the workers in the meatpacking industry.
2: I'm shocked that he would be employing undocumented immigrants. Here's the reality, and here's really why I wrote Fast Food Nation. I wrote Fast Food Nation after I visited the meatpacking towns in the United States. I've been in meatpacking communities in Washington State, Colorado, Nebraska, Texas, and my entry to the food system of America was spending a year with migrant farm workers in California. And I wrote about the exploitation and demonization of immigrant workers in California by the governor at the time, Pete Wilson. He wanted to be president, and he thought that depicting immigrant workers as welfare cheats was going to be his ticket to the White House. The reality is, and I wrote Fast Food Nation because I was stunned to find in the meatpacking plants of the Midwest the same workers. Some of them had worked in strawberry fields in California, now in our industrial workforce. And meatpacking once was a high-paid union job, a higher-paid job than an auto worker. So when Upton Sinclair wrote about the exploitation of immigrants, we solved that problem. If you were a meatpacking worker in the 60s or 70s, you had a solid middle-class life. Your spouse may not have to work. Your kids could go to college. In a very brief period of time, the meatpacking industry recruited immigrants, many of them undocumented, to serve as strike breakers because they would be much easier to exploit. And if there's one message that I have from my work on food, from this book, it's that we are fed by immigrants. If you look at who's working in the fields, harvesting the fruits and vegetables, who's working in the meatpacking plants, who's working on the hog farms, the dairy farms of Vermont, it's recent immigrants, huge numbers of undocumented immigrants in the fast food restaurants behind the counter. And the idea that we are demonizing and terrorizing these hard-working people who feed us, it's an absolute disgrace.
1: And also one thing I wanted to ask, this book came out 25 years ago.
2: Yeah.
1: Has anything changed with respect to the consumption of fast food in the U.S. in these last 25 years?
2: You know, what's really changed is the eating habits of well-educated, upper-middle-class, and wealthy people. There is such an incredible awareness of food now. I mean, I couldn't get a publisher for this book in New York City. And the reason I couldn't get a publisher is that I was told nobody will read a book about food that doesn't have recipes in it. It was one of the last independent publishers in Boston that published this book. And now there are...
0: How many books have you sold since then?
2: I have no idea. I'm very grateful that I'm here with you 25 years later. But there's now a whole literature on food. There's bookshelves of books on our food system. I'm not taking credit for it. I just am so gratified. But so we now have two food systems. We have a food system for the well-educated, the wealthy, upper middle class, who are buying sustainable food, organic food, grass-fed beef, watching cooking shows. And then you have a food system for working people and the poor. It's this food system. It's the fast food industrial system. And, you know, the reason that I'm still talking about this is that it's entirely possible for us to have a food system that provides healthy,

0: You know, if we're going to give government subsidies shouldn't be going to soybean and corn farmers in the Midwest to grow animal feed. I mean, 100 million acres are devoted to corn in this country. That's the size of California. And of that 100 million acres, maybe 350,000 go to the kind of corn that we eat, you know, sweet corn or canned corn. The rest of it is going to, anyway, I don't want to speak for 3 hours, but I'm hopeful that this system could be changed. And the one thing I give Bobby Kennedy Jr. credit for, and you know, a broken clock is right twice a day, is that he had the crazy nerve to talk about the problems with our food system in a way that only a handful of other politicians were willing to do. And he did it for very selfish political reasons. But there's an underlying popular opinion to change our food system, and that's what Maha has shown.
1: Eric, before you go, I want to ask you about the notorious former ICE jail in Florida, in the Everglades. You wrote a piece in The Atlantic headlined, "The Alligator Alcatraz Boondoggle." Yeah. So earlier this week, the Department of Homeland Security's internal watchdog revealed immigrants jailed at Alligator Alcatraz were held in outdoor metal cages that were no bigger than a phone booth. At least 79 immigrants were caged this way, which DHS called calming areas. They were caged for several minutes, up to nearly 2 hours. Investigators also found Alligator Alcatraz did not comply with standards related to medical care, food quality, personal hygiene, recreation. The jail eventually shut down after legal challenges and scrutiny over its abuse and inhumane conditions. Why did you shift to focus on Alligator Alcatraz, and what should we know about it today?
0: My next book is on prisons in America. I've been going into prisons in this country since the early 1990s. And unfortunately, President Trump has given me a concluding chapter of the book, which is the outrageous, unconscionable arrest and detention of immigrants in this country who are being completely brutalized. I've gone into maximum security prisons that are terrible, and it costs about $50,000, $70,000, $80,000 a year to house someone in a maximum security prison, maybe $100,000. The immigrants at Alligator Alcatraz had been sent there for civil violations, not criminal violations. And the state of Florida and the American taxpayers were paying $1 million a year per detainee to be held in the most brutal conditions that you will not find in most maximum security prisons. And I wrote that article for The Atlantic on Alligator Alcatraz to provide a roadmap for a Democratic Congress to investigate where that money went. I'm an investigative reporter. I could not find out the name of the warden of Alligator Alcatraz. It was being run by a private corporation with no background in corrections. It looks like they were friends of the governor of Florida who were earning a fortune off of exploiting and brutalizing immigrants who were there for a civil, you know, not even, they hadn't even been convicted of a crime. So my hope is that we will get a full federal investigation, not only of the human rights violations that occurred at Alligator Alcatraz, but follow the money. Who made a fortune off of this? I mean, the only prison that the United States runs that spends more money per detainee is Guantanamo. And the idea that we were subjecting busboys, landscapers, people who'd been in the United States for decades and committed no crime to the kind of brutality that we saw at Guantanamo when Guantanamo first opened, It's a shameful episode in American history, and it needs to be fully investigated by Congress.
1: Eric Schlosser, congratulations on your work. Investigative journalist, author of several books, including Fast Food Nation, The Dark Side of the All-American Meal. The 25th anniversary edition of the book is being published next week. We'll link to all of your recent articles. Coming up, philosopher Susan Neiman, author of the new book, Call It Evil, Understanding the Trump Era. Stay with us.

0: Bad Attitude by Christina Vane, performing at the Brooklyn Folk Festival. This is Democracy Now!, democracynow.org, The War and Peace Report. I'm Amy Goodman with Nermeen Sheikh.
1: We end today's show with the philosopher Susan Neiman. In recent years, she's written extensively on politics in Germany and the United States. In 2019, she published the book Learning from the Germans, Race and the Memory of Evil. The book examines how Germany has confronted the evils of Nazism.
0: Susan Neiman's latest book is also about the concept of evil. It's titled Call It Evil, Understanding the Trump Era. Susan Neiman is a director emerita of the Einstein Forum in Potsdam, Germany, but she's joining us here in New York. Before we talk about your new book, I want to ask about what's happening in Germany, where you just left coming here. You're going to be teaching at New York University, NYU. You lived in Germany for 30 years.
2: Well, 30 years, yes.
0: German far-right party, AfD, recently won nearly 44% of the vote in the East German state of Saxony-Anhalt. It was the strongest showing by a far-right party since in the German election since the Nazi era. Can you talk about the significance of this? I mean, many in Germany are reeling at this point, but it's not known, as you know, we're very insulated in the United States when it comes to getting news from outside the United States. What's actually happened?
3: I don't know yet. In fact, I was just asked yesterday to write a piece for Le Monde on exactly that question. And I said, I'm not going to say anything for another week, because we have two other big state elections coming on Sunday, which are actually represent many more people than Saxony-Anhalt. In particular, the Berlin election, where it looks as if we may get a Turkish woman whose parents went into exile from Turkey because they were socialists, who has tried as much as possible to base her campaign on Zoran Mamdani's. In fact, the Linke, the left party, has quoted Leonard Cohen saying, first we take Manhattan, then we take Berlin. Okay? So it would be a completely different result, also representing a much larger state of people. Germany has about Berlin has about 3.5 million people. It's also the capital. Sachsen-Anhalt has about 2 million. I don't want to play it down. It's deeply concerning that the AfD got so many voters.
0: What has changed in this last half century? I'd be way beyond that.
3: Yeah. So look, part of it is the other parties are just awful. They are incapable. In fact, the almost funny thing, I mentioned Mamdani at a book talk I gave just before I left Germany. Somebody said to me, well, you've confirmed our worst fears about America. Is there any hope? And I said, yeah. We have a fantastic mayor of New York who's inspired a lot of other candidates. And the man said to me, you know, we Germans are very afraid of charisma. That's true. And that's one of the wrong lessons they learned from their history. What's changed is that the other parties don't, possibly the left, have a real program that they're able to communicate. What's changed is also one has to understand Sachsen-Anhalt is a state in East Germany. Now, one of the West German myths about East Germany is, oh, well, the reason why there are proportionally larger numbers of people voting for a far-right party is they never learned anything about democracy because they lived in a totalitarian system. This is just not true. In fact, the oldest people oldest population of Sachsen-Anhalt were the people who were voting against the AfD, okay? Not the younger people who were born in East Germany. What's true is that West Germans have been contemptuous of East Germans for a very long time. 1.8% of leadership jobs, and that's leadership in the media, in the government, in universities, in corporations, 1.8% of leadership inside East Germany is East German. The rest of it are West Germans who have come to East Germany. So there's a lot of resentment, understandably, and a lot of desire for change. There is racism. There is, there's racism everywhere. But I'm not convinced yet that it's a sign of where Germany is going, okay?
1: So let's go from what you said about the left in Germany taking inspiration from Zohran Mamdani, and then go to your book, these extremes of the political spectrum that are now in evidence in the U.S. Unfortunately, one of them is more powerful than the other. So talk about this book, why you wrote it, Call It Evil, Understanding the Trump Era.
3: I read it because, first of all, I was astonished by the number of people who didn't need to, who have quickly capitulated in the second Trump administration. Okay. I always thought the point of having more money than any family could possibly spend on luxury in a lifetime, I thought that the point of having that kind of money was being able to say no. And it's apparently not. That Google changed its maps to Lake America was for me... thank you.
0: From Lake Ontario.
3: Yeah. Thank you for that expression. It's a trivial kowtow, but it's fairly unbelievable, I think. Okay. But what struck me that may explain both the capitulation and the election of the second Trump administration is the uneasiness that so many people on the left have with moral language. People worry that it's religiously tinged, if they're secular. It's not. This is something I know something about, having written
0: as a moral philosopher.
3: Yeah. And having written a book 25 years ago called Evil in Modern Thought. So I know something about the history. Moral concepts come before religious concepts in every culture. Okay. Religion is a way to express certain moral concepts. It's an attempt to solve certain moral problems. But the initial feeling of evil, you can call it a sense of injustice, is something that children have in every culture. And according to some researchers, even primates and other higher animals like elephants, okay? So it's not a religious term, although religious people tend to feel more comfortable with moral language. People worry that it's polarizing, that it's demonizing. And by that worry, we leave the strongest weapons we have in the language in the hands of people who are least responsible in using them.
1: So let's go, actually, to senior White House aide Stephen Miller speaking to CNN earlier this year.
2: We live in a world in which you can talk all you want about international niceties and everything else, but we live in a world, in the real world, Jake, that is governed by strength, that is governed by force, that is governed by power. These are the iron laws of the world.
1: So that's Stephen Miller, Susan Neiman, your response to that and what that shows about the entire political conversation here under the Trump administration.
3: Stephen Miller is echoing two sources. I don't know if he knows it. One is the Nazi legal theorist Carl Schmitt, but the other is something that goes back to the ancient Greeks and it's about the Athenians defending a genocide, okay? The Athenians committed a genocide on the island of Melos, okay, because the Miletians would not bow to their superior power, okay? So that's the first time you see that argument in history. I have no idea whether Stephen Miller knows that. What's more disturbing is the fact that he's stating that as the iron law of the world. And unfortunately, that is what many people today believe, okay, that self-interest and interest in power is the only thing that motivates human beings to action, and we'd better just face it. Now, this is a philosophical idea, okay? People treat it as a fact. It's a philosophical idea. It's a piece of ideology. And it's a piece of ideology that we have been trained for a good century, or a bad century, if you like, a good century to accept as fact. And what my book does is talk about the ways in which, through misinterpretations of both Adam Smith and Charles Darwin, mixed in the late 20th century with a little bit of Michel Foucault, how those ideas got into the water stream. You don't have to have read any of those people to read them in the media, to hear them on television, but they are ideologies that are every bit as strong as any other totalitarian ideology.
1: But so I just want to ask you, because you do talk about this in the book, what do you think explains the fact that a significant portion of the American population electorate voted for Trump in the second term?
3: Because although we could see the immorality in the first term and the tendencies towards fascism, I don't think that's too strong an expression, we're so convinced that moral concepts are for suckers, as he would say, or as Stephen Miller would say, you know, they're niceties that don't actually make a difference in the world, that people threw up their hands and were unable to condemn what was actually going on in a shocking kind of way. Many of us have been shocked. We talk about the contempt for the rule of law that we already saw to some extent in the first administration. We're seeing even more blatantly now. What we forget is the rule of law depends on people having a commitment to abide by the rule of law, even when a legal decision goes against you. Okay, that is a moral commitment. And James Madison knew that. He said the best constitution in the world, he didn't put it that way, he said no constitution can protect a people without any virtue. Now, the founding fathers were less anxious about using moral language than we have become. We need to get more comfortable with it if we're going to understand exactly how we've been affected, maybe brainwashed is the appropriate term, by the idea that morality is for losers, suckers, fools, or it's a form of hype that is attempting to convince people, fool people, into accepting forms of power that we don't. And we saw that, frankly, in the George W. Bush administration, his use of words like moral clarity for a war that was neither moral nor clear is, I think, something that prepared us to think when politicians use moral language, they're trying to pull the wool over our faces.
0: Well, the book is fascinating. It's called Call It Evil: Understanding the Trump Era. It's by Susan Neiman, Director Emerita of the Einstein Forum in Potsdam, Germany, philosopher and author of many books. Fascinating book. That does it for our show. Tonight, I'll be back in Bayshore, New York, where I grew up and went to high school. They'll be showing Steal the Story, Please at the Bolton Center. I'll be there with the director of the film, Tia Lesson, and producer, Karen Sprook. You can go to our website for more details. Then next Tuesday, here in New York at the IFC Center. Then to Copenhagen, London, and Berlin. I'm Amy Goodman with Nermeen Sheikh.
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0: More trillions to the war machine rolling over Earth's limits. Militarism is climate change. Code Pink co-founder Jody Evans joins us. Plus the single biggest fast shift we might expect, Dr. René Van Vesten, with surprising news about the Gulf Stream and AMOC. And this isn't what we thought was going to happen. Welcome to Radio EcoShock. It's crazy hot out there all over the world. It was the hottest August, the hottest summer, and the hottest year in U.S. history. The government agency NOAA says so. They also report a new all-time high for world sea surface temperatures, measured September 2026, 21.19°C. This global average does not include the polar regions, just oceans between 60 degrees north and 60 south. For comparison, the 30-year mean for that area from 1982 to 2011 was 1 degree lower, just over 20°C. The largest increase came in the previous El Niño in 2023 and 24. It never really went back down. Record sea surface temperatures mean more extreme weather and hotter times for you and for me. The Middle East is on fire, you know that, in so many ways. While missiles blast away and tankers burn in the second week of September, it was 47°C, 116 Fahrenheit in Saudi Arabia. Deep in the humid Persian Gulf, Bahrainians suffered through their hottest September night on record, after daytime temperatures peaking at 45°C, 113°C. The coldest point in their night was 35.8°C, 96 in the night. Feel for people roasting in North Africa, including Tunisians running out of water. More on that later. Every day, people across two continents suffer through heat beyond human endurance. That is where the United States continues a war which itself pushes more greenhouse gases over the limit. Peace and climate are not separate. Tune up your ears. We're coming into a real storm.
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0: The climate crisis. We talk about coal plants, industrial agriculture, and cars. But the world's biggest carbon junkie is not a civilian industry. It is the military. We all know it. As campaigner Aaron Kirschenbaum says, the Pentagon budget is the most consequential environmental policy in years. Today we are joined by Jody Evans, co-founder of Code Pink. That is the grassroots group founded and led by women dedicated to peace and human rights. Jody is also a board member of the Rainforest Action Network, so she is well-placed to bridge the gap between environmental groups and anti-war organizers. Both confront the same root causes of global war and ecological decay. From California, Jody Evans, welcome to Radio EcoShock.
2: Thank you for having me, and thank you for raising up the cost of war to the planet, Alex. Appreciated that.
0: I have to, because military men are super active on the planet right now. Every day, big stuff blows up. It's tankers, warehouses, apartments, schools, you name it. Madness seems to be running naked right around the world. Jody, how do you cope with that when you get up in the morning and that's what you find?
2: I do this work because it helps my spirit and my soul after I finish crying. I am staggered by the level of violence, brutality, barbarism that the, you know, collection of weapons and money and power have allowed. And nothing seems to be in its way. I didn't believe I would ever. I've been an anti-war activist since the 60s. I never believed I would live in this country when 70% of the people are against war. The current war in Iran and the genocide in Palestine have really woken the people up to the insanity of what these weapons do and what they do to the earth, what they do to our culture. And so doing this work, being with the beautiful people that stand in the way, that tell the stories, that bring to light what those in power want in the dark, that keeps my spirit vibrant.
0: Officially, the 2026 U.S. military and national defense budget is $890 billion. Add all the rest, things like nukes and intelligence and veterans care, and independent analysts find military spending in the U.S. is well over $1 trillion a year. And from my point of view, all of it is wasted or worse. Jody, how do you see U.S. military spending?
2: Well, first of all, it's over $1 trillion. It's getting closer to $2 trillion and all the things that aren't listed. But it's even if you take U.S. figures, it's very close to $2 trillion. But that's a number that no one listening can really grok. It is a number that is twice the footage of the surface of the planet. You know, let's make it real. What that money does, it's our tax dollars. So I just want to remind everyone that it's 60% of your tax dollars are used to destroy your culture, your health, the relativity and connectivity and interconnectivity of the people of the world, and the greatest contributor to climate change and all that we're watching each year that gets worse, suffering from the response of the climate to our destruction of it. And that money is being stolen from us. Why do we pay taxes? We pay taxes for the government to serve the needs of the people. Well, that 60% is not only not being used for the needs of the people, it's being served for death and destruction. And what needs to be funded, what it's being stolen from, all the things that we need, healthcare, education, our tuition debt taken away, medical debt taken away, housing for all that can happen with the military budget. And we are just arriving at the 25th anniversary of the global war on terror, a war that was unnecessary, illegal, immoral, unjust, and racist. That has stolen $20 trillion from the American people. It has destroyed the planet. It has destroyed the interconnectivity of us. And it's created, worse than anything, a culture of violence and war. And if you think 25 years ago, what they said it would do is create safety and security for the United States that had been, you know, shaken by a terrorist attack in New York City. But instead of looking to why that happened, it escalated more violence. And we live in a culture where most of the people in the United States live in anxiety. And that anxiety is driven by that money that is spent on war, while the rich make a killing on killing. I want to say the other thing that has happened in those 25 years is the rich have got increasingly richer, where two billionaires own the same value as the bottom 50% of the country. All of that, by the way, the work that we've done at Code Pink at our War Is Not Green campaign has been work to expose that this cost is to the planet. It is to life. It is to the water we drink, the air we breathe, the capacity to live without our homes being washed away. That was hidden. And we have worked years to bring that to the surface. Brown University did a study after they did a study on the cost of war, which exposed how many millions have died from our weaponry and how much it's cost. This was to finally show the cost of war to the planet, because at Code Pink, we've always known. When I started Code Pink, I was on the board of Rainforest Action Network, and my community was the environmental movement. And I would stand at our marches to end war and wonder where my people were when I knew weapons and war had to be the worst thing happening to the planet. It's taken us years to get a study done. And then Abby Martin has done an amazing film, Earth's Greatest Enemy, that, you know, she set out to tell when we were talking about the cost of war, you know, being what the fossil fuel usage is, which is more than anything. But what her film really shows is the unfathomable cost to the earth that is really being hidden from us and that we need to pay attention to. And our campaign is meant to bring the environmental movement together with the anti-war movement to stop the cost of war, to stop this budget, Hegseth's most recent $1.5 trillion budget, where the money just goes to the AI billionaires, and we say where they get funded to make a killing on killing people and earth.
0: Netta Crawford at Brown is one of my favorite sources for hard numbers. And you got things like a single Navy destroyer burns about 1,000 to 1,500 gallons of fuel every hour, and at high combat speed, that destroyer burns over 4,000 gallons an hour. That's about 15,000 liters for our European and Canadian listeners.
2: Well, also, just to help people understand, the U.S. military uses more fossil fuels than double the amount of cars that are on the road in the United States a year.
0: Wow, it's just staggering. So what are you thinking about these? You know, you have the U.S. Navy parked over there in the sea off Iran. They're burning amazing amounts of greenhouse gases. But I have to say, I'm sort of torn that when oil doesn't get out of the Gulf, and that means it doesn't get burned, and that means it doesn't get into the atmosphere, is it wrong to find a little bit of hope in these wars that at least maybe it'll push people towards electric cars and solar and wind?
2: Oh, wash your mouth out with soap. Sorry. No. No, there is never. War is never the answer, and we've known that forever. And, you know, who makes for more are the rich, and everyone else pays. Everyone. And, you know, the reason that I went to Washington the day that Bush called on a war to happen on the innocent people of Iraq, the innocent people in Iraq, the beautiful people of Iraq, who had done nothing to no one, a secular country that had nothing to do with 9/11. I had been working in Watts, California, where I had just discovered that all the gang members I was working with, their dads, had all been in Vietnam. And in my city, 20,000 people had died in 20 years after the war, and no one talked about it. So I went because I knew the wars came home and destroyed our cities, especially our inner cities. And we see that now. We see, you know, it continues. I want people to pay attention to the layers of the cost of war, and they're all hidden from you. Like, you don't see the vets, you don't see the wounds, the gaping wounds that they come home from in their psyches, in their bodies. You don't see what happens to where our bombs have fallen, and that, you know, the continuation of the war on the people that were always innocent. You don't see the earth that feeds us and nourishes us. The destruction, the horrific destruction. And it's not just the bombs dropping, but it's all the minerals that are being extracted for those bombs and the AI data centers. AI data centers are going to be 25% of the use of energy in a few more years. And what drives that is war. Please understand, these data centers are funded and driven by wars. The people that are driving wars are psychopaths, and they have control of the money, they have control of our psyche through propaganda, and they are destroying the earth. And everything that we are feeling right now, all the heat waves, people being washed away by floods, this is driven by wars. And right now, there is a Hegseth bill. It is a $1.5 trillion bill. Bill, which means it's really three, that is going through Congress, and all that money goes to make the billionaires richer. And just to, like, paint the picture, most of these trillion-dollar companies were all started by money from the weapons industry that came from your tax dollars. They came from the war budget. SpaceX was funded by your tax dollars, and a bunch of rich people just made $1 trillion off of it. All the money that this next, the increase in this next war bill from Hegseth, all goes to tech billionaires to destroy the earth. And what people need to understand, the care about the earth, is everyone needs to be in the streets and saying no to this war bill and demanding from those who represent us that they cannot vote for it. And this would be the first time in history that Congress and the Senate have voted no on a war bill. But I want you to have some confidence, because we only have to work on the people, because we have many leaders in the Senate and the House that are working on each other. They no, this bill has to be stopped. This is a pivotal moment in history, because if you take what has already been funded and you multiply it by five, I don't want to live in that world. You don't want to live in that world. We have to stop it. And that's what our campaign at Code Pink is about, is calling on the environmental movement to say, you get funded by billions of dollars to save the earth. Direct some of your energy towards this thing that is the most destructive thing on the earth. Most destructive is the earth's greatest enemy, war. And the environmental movement is silent on it.
0: Yes, let's talk some more about that, because, for example, the Intergovernmental Panel on Climate Change leaves military emissions out of plans and projections, and they also leave out airline emissions. It's crazy. Do you see willful blindness in science and in the climate movement?
2: Well, it's inflicted on them by the war economy, by the capitalists who are making a killing on killing. That rule is inflicted on them to be silent about where the worst disaster is. That's planned. But, all of the information that we get is planned. Just remind everybody we live in a toxic waste dump of propaganda where we're made to hate China. We're made to hate Iranians. We're made to hate people instead of understanding we are all people on this planet, interconnected. And all the science, for hundreds of years have shown the only way we survive is interconnected cooperation. So if we are not cooperating and learning how to live together, but instead destroying each other for resources to control the planet, we're doomed. And, that doesn't take rocket science, because they are psychopaths that don't care about life. Look at all these decisions. There is absolutely no care about life that is behind the psychopathy that is driving wars. Nothing. It is only about death. Death of you, death of your communities, death of our way of life, and the death of the planet, or life on the planet. I mean, the planet will continue, but a habitable life on Earth will not.
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0: 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Our guest is Jody Evans from Code Pink. So on the other hand, do you find that some people in the anti-war movement tend to shy away from talking about climate change? Maybe it's politically incorrect and sort of stay in their own lane?
2: No, not at all. We've been the ones talking about climate change since I started Code Pink. It was part of our work. War is Not Green is a campaign that we have had since the very beginning. We didn't need Meta, but everybody else did. I was my friend Paul Hawken was doing a book called Drawdown, and he's a bestie, right? And he shows me the book, and I'm like, where is war in here? War is the greatest contributor to climate change. We have to end war if you want, to affect carbon. And he said, well, there wasn't a study, which is when I went to Brown to say, we need a study, because, duh, it's obvious to anyone who's seen war, but seems like, the status quo needs a study, which is why we got the study. And then you got the study, and you needed to see it visibly, which is why Abby made the film. And I would say Abby taking the study into a film took the study to a whole new level, because, Abby walking into all the information and all the people in the anti-war movement who work on this issue. I would say many of my friends in the anti-war movement have really gone deeper into this issue. We've brought it, to every gathering when we're all together. It's always been part of our panels. We show up at environmental, we show up at COP, we show up at Climate Week. We've always had a contingent at Climate Week. We're there. Always, because we understand what the cost of war is. We understand it's stealing the money for the needs of the people in life and just creating death. It's called Earth's Greatest Enemy, and you can write to me, Jody, J-O-D-I-E, at Code Pink, and I will connect you to seeing the film and also opportunities to show it to your friends in your community. We feel it's a very important film to be getting out there. you know, we have a campaign at 12 of the Big Greens to help them understand the cost of war, and it is what we offer them. And one of the first places we went is Sierra Club, and Sierra Club members across the country have been watching it, learning from it, and now are deeply engaged in our campaigns to stop data centers, which are driven by the war budget, the war economy, and will be a cost to the earth that's, again, unfathomable. A reminder, too, that it's these critical minerals and fossil fuels. I think the other thing that's hidden from sight, you know, we say that this cost is like the elephant in the room. It's the biggest thing in the room that nobody talks about. So we shine a light on the elephant in the room. Yes, the cost of fossil fuels is unfathomable, but the critical minerals that drive all of these wars and that are, you know, destroying the earth and the people, you know, the taking critical minerals also creates warfare near where the critical minerals are being taken. And, you know, it's like that's also hidden from us, and it's a huge number, and it's huge destruction. So, I just want to say something that when, back during Obama, when, you know, we had a president that we thought would stop wars and instead increase them and use drones to kill innocent people around the world, they're like, wow, this is really hard. This is going to kill us all just by trying to stop war. And what I understood, so I paid attention to, like, where are the levers that we can be strategically addressing? And I realized, oh, war just serves the war economy. We're not going to end war until we end the war economy, because its task is to make the rich richer. What does war do? It helps the capitalists, does not help the people ever. I'm going to say that again. And I call it the war economy. I call capitalism the war economy because it is the war economy. It is killing everyone. And it is wars, the wars that you fund with 60% of your tax dollars, that are only there to serve the rich getting richer, the capitalists, the war economy mongers getting richer. And it was then that I understood that, oh, if I take all my effort and I'm on their playing field trying to stop the thing that will never stop, we are not building a future. We are not building a peace economy. The war economy has stolen the peace economy from us. The peace economy that is Palestine, the peace economy that is Iran, the peace economy is China, the peace economy that was Iraq. I just want us to look at the peace economy that was Libya. Where we tend to destroy entire countries is where they operate, where the resources of the country go to serve the people. They're a socialist country. In Iraq, all that money from oil went so that every citizen of Iraq, it was the most educated country in the world when we bombed it per capita. The most people that had advanced degrees in the world, we bombed it. They all, everyone had housing, everyone had food, everyone had as much education as they wanted and as much health care as they needed. That was because the oil was spent on them. Iran, we queued the democratically elected president and took over and destabilized Iran in 1953 because the oil was used to serve the people. In Libya, it was a peace economy where everyone had housing and health care and education. In Iran, it's a peace economy where the people get what they need from the government. Not, we are told, like China is leading the world on a green economy, leading the world, doing more in China than happens in every other country in the whole world. More trees planted, more understanding of what has to happen. It now, I think just in the last few weeks, operates on more alternative energy than the U.S. uses in fossil fuels. So, you know, we are taught to hate these places, and then we fund the bombs that destroy them. And I don't even get me started on the genocide in Palestine. There's a whole organization that you can follow that's called the Palestine Institute for Climate Strategy that exposes the cost of that war to the land that was Gaza, to the cost of what is happening in the West Bank or southern Lebanon or Syria, the cost of what that devastating genocide is costing. So, you know, there's a lot out there. It's, you know, you can find it and reach out to me at Code Pink, and I can help you find it if you want to learn more and help you understand ways to engage. But at codepink.org on our homepage, we have 5 ways to engage every week so that you can feel hopeful as you look out at the devastation, because the only recognizable feature of hope is action, and we make sure to serve your need to be in action every week.
0: All right, well, let's picture this swing from the war economy to a local peace economy for the United States. What would it look like in America?
2: Well, I want to say it's happening. We, since 15 years since we started, billions of dollars have flowed into peace economy projects across the country. They're happening near you. You can check out our project, peaceeconomy.org, and find what is near you. We have 4,000 projects across the country. People, and I would say Trump is the greatest political education teacher of all time, because he's really exposed what's always been happening. He's brought it to the surface, and people, especially young people, are seeing the lie that we live inside of, the full-on rape and pillage of those in power and those that own the White House. And they are moving away from the war economy and developing peace economies locally. Peace economies are local because they are the interconnected tissue that helps us stay human, helps us care for each other. The peace economy is the giving, sharing, caring, thriving relational economy without which none of us would be alive. It already exists, but it has been stolen from, and the war economy forces on us 23 addictions that we have to behave through to succeed in the war economy. All of them take us away from being human, take us away from being relational, take us away from life. And if it can succeed at that and getting us into those addictions, it owns us. It's propaganda, and we become a tool for us. We become a tool of destruction. But you don't even have to break the addiction. You just have to practice the opposite peace economy habit. You will be happier. Your life will be more fulfilled. Your community will be enriched. And we will be pulling ourselves away from the war economy, which we all serve, and instead building a future of peace and love and care that will thrive. And by the way, I've studied this, and this is what anthropologists say has happened for millennia. For millennia, this concentration of power and weaponry has happened. And when it happens, it pulls people away from their connection to life and each other into a mad dash to serve this mechanism, which isn't life. And it takes them away from being human. And those people that see it and walk away from it always create the future. The United States, if Spain would have come here 100 years earlier, with civilizations on mounds. And they all fell apart because they all tried to control and use weapons and money. And the tribes that we came to were the response. They were the ones that left the civilized, you know, the concentration of wealth and power and created something else. And it's why they were so wise when we arrived, why they understood building for 7 generations, why they had rules of governance that were about equality. They were about, you know, holding power in check, that was adopted by the United States but never lived out by the United States. So we lived in an answer. We came into the United States as a peace economy, and we tried to destroy it, but it doesn't destroy. Humanity is always present. It is my hope. It is what I live from, because I know that there are always humans on the planet that are serving life, and you can be one of them too by pulling yourself off the war economy, cultivating peace. It will change your life, and you can find the tools at peaceeconomy.org. It serves the planet. It serves life.
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0: When we talk about climate change, we usually focus on a number like 1.5 degrees C or 2 degrees C of global warming. We assume as long as we stay below that, Earth's critical systems will remain stable. But what if the danger isn't just how warm it gets, but how fast we get there? So let's talk about something. It's the Atlantic Meridional Overturning Circulation. It's a mouthful, but it's a massive ocean heat mover. It keeps the UK and North Europe warmer than their latitude would suggest. A new study reveals a startling phenomenon called rate-induced tipping. The great current could stall. Not because we crossed a distant temperature red line, but because we pushed the carbon accelerator too hard, too fast. Joining us today is Dr. René Van Westen, lead author of a new groundbreaking study. It reveals the speed of warming changes everything we thought we knew. From the University of Utrecht in the Netherlands, René Van Westen, welcome to Radio EcoShock.
4: Well, thank you so much for the invitation.
0: Americans call it the Gulf Stream. The Scots do too. There's a lot of confusion about the Gulf Stream and then AMOC, the Atlantic Meridional Overturning Circulation. Please explain each of them so we can get started. And then tell us about your February 2026 paper about how they interact.
4: Yeah, so the AMOC is like the large-scale circulation in the Atlantic Ocean. So you can imagine it as a big conveyor belt, and the Gulf Stream is only a teeny tiny part of this conveyor belt. So the Gulf Stream is only part of the northward flowing branch of the AMOC, and they are both connected because they are part of the same system. But what we usually refer to is as the AMOC. That is the thing that we're most interested in because that can collapse to a completely different state. And the Gulf Stream will always be there because that is more of the wind-driven component of the AMOC. So what we looked in February is what would happen if the AMOC were to shut down? Will this influence the Gulf Stream? And in our study, we found that the Gulf Stream actually shifts northward when the AMOC becomes weaker until it also collapses. And this kind of evidence is very useful because then we can look, for example, at the Gulf Stream position and see whether it is actually moving northward. And this is indeed the case. So from available satellite altimetry, but also from older records, we see like a very persistent northward shift of the Gulf Stream. So this is an indirect indication that the AMOC is actually weakening under present-day climate change.
0: Your model results in that February paper are amazing. The Gulf Stream could shift a couple of hundred kilometers in just 2 years, and that could be decades before the full collapse of the AMOC. How is that possible, and what would it mean for Americans along the East Coast?
4: So to keep the Gulf Stream in a southerly path, you need a certain kind of AMOC strength to keep it there. But if the AMOC continues to slow down, eventually this balance cannot be met, and therefore the Gulf Stream needs to shift further northward. And this can have huge complications for either ecosystems, because sometimes we find temperature jumps of more than 5 degrees Celsius in only 2 years' time. So you can imagine that this will impact like large ecosystems that are in that neighborhood. But it can also impact, for example, the sea level near these coastal areas. So you can see, for example, an accelerated increase in the local sea level near the North American coastline. So this has quite a lot of economic impacts, but also socioeconomic impacts.
0: Your previous review article with Henk Dijkstra investigated the probability of an AMOC collapse onset in the 21st century. This is survival-level information for people living in Iceland, the UK, Northern Europe, Scandinavia. René, do we really have the tools that we need to estimate when the mighty AMOC ocean system could collapse?
4: So this is a very huge debate currently in the AMOC community. And we're trying to assess whether the AMOC will become critically unstable under future climate change. So previous assessments, they assessed that this could be the case, for example, at about 4 degrees warming. And our study from last year, but also novel insights from my colleagues, they actually show that this can already be happening at a much lower temperature level, maybe all around plus 2.5 degrees warming. But now also with our latest study out there, we also put a slightly more nuanced picture to that.
0: Over decades of research, there's been conferences and alleged government climate plans, and the assumption is once we hit a certain level of warming over pre-industrial, a switch turns and the system tips into something else. We picture that happening rapidly, like a surprise, like the movie Day After Tomorrow. Tell us about the different kinds of tipping points in

0: So in contrast to the day after tomorrow, in which it like unfolds over a couple of days, this kind of transition takes much longer time. But of course, that doesn't mean that there won't be any impacts, because we will transition to a complete different kind of climate when the AMOC shuts down. Then you can get like large-scale cooling over the Northern Hemisphere. You get the drier conditions, additional sea level rise over the North Atlantic Ocean. And these kind of climate shifts typically unfold over decades up to a century. So that is like the typical kind of barification-induced tipping, so falling off an edge, what we call B-tipping. But with rate-induced tipping, you don't actually cross the edge, but you push the system so far out of an equilibrium, it also actually falls off or is transitioning to a different state. So we actually just push it out of its equilibrium without a critical value being crossed.
1: Yeah, that's where your new work gets really wild. Against everything we've been told, your group suggests there may be no temperature switch involved when AMOC flips into a different state. Global warming may not even be the trigger. Please explain that.
0: So in order to have like a very stable AMOC, you need to have like density gradients across the Atlantic Ocean. They need to be at a certain kind of equilibrium. And what is actually happening, if we force the AMOC too fast, only the surface is getting warmer. So that becomes too buoyant. So it becomes too light, and therefore it cannot sink to the deep sea. So this sinking of water mass is the driving force of the AMOC. So you get like a mismatch of your density structure within the ocean. Between the surface and the interior, there is a mismatch, and therefore the AMOC shuts down. But if you do it like at a very slow pace, for example, a factor of 10 slower than the present-day warming, both the interior and the Atlantic Ocean surface, they can keep up. They can warm at the same kind of rates, and therefore all these kind of density structures remain the same, and therefore the AMOC remains stable throughout. But if you do it way too fast, what is currently happening with our climate, there becomes a mismatch, and that causes the AMOC to tip.
1: In March 2021, I interviewed a young Johannes Lohmann from the University of Copenhagen. Like other scientists before him, he worried the speed of climate change may be as dangerous as the final amount of change. His 2021 paper with Peter Ditlevsen was titled Risk of Tipping the Overturning Circulation Due to Increasing Rates of Ice Melt. René, do you think increasing ice melt on Greenland and the Arctic generally is a major factor driving toward an AMOC collapse?
0: So we also investigated the amount of additional melt from the Greenland ice sheet. And this contribution in isolation is too small to push the AMOC off its edge. So this is a classical example of bifurcation-induced tipping, the B-tipping that we explained before. So we can estimate that, and in its isolation, it is too small to collapse the AMOC. So you need this combination of both rising temperatures and additional melt from the Greenland ice sheet that can destabilize the AMOC very quickly. And so therefore, both have, of course, a destabilizing effect, but temperatures, rising temperatures appears to be dominant.
1: The other factor, pretty poorly understood by the public, and indeed by me, I had to look it up. It's called salt advection. How does that work, and why is that a major factor?
0: So the AMOC bring its own salinity to the party. So this is a self-sustaining system. So in order to keep like a very strong AMOC, it needs quite heavy water sitting near the surface around the seas in near Iceland and in Greenland. And you can get these really dense water masses if it becomes very saline, but also becoming very cold. And this salinity actually originates from the lower latitudes, so around the tropics, because there's the water temperatures are relatively warm, there is a lot of evaporation, and therefore the water masses become relatively saline over time. So this salinity needs to flow from the equator all the way to the north. So the AMOC actually sustains itself. However, if the AMOC becomes weaker, also this transport of salinity is reduced, so therefore it becomes fresher over the North Atlantic Ocean. And this actually causes the AMOC to weaken even further because there is less sinking, because there is less saline water, which is relatively light. Therefore, it can sink less efficient to the deep sea. And this is like a self-perpetuating

0: feedback loop. And this causes the AMOC to shut down eventually if you are at the critical level. And what we mean with this destabilizing feedback mechanism, that is the so-called salt advection feedback.
1: Do you think we're already moving too fast for the ocean's internal stabilizing systems to catch up and try to balance it?
0: So what we actually see now from observations, proxy data, all different kind of records that are available, they all suggest that, or at least not all, but most of them suggest that we are heading in the direction of AMOC weakening. So, of course, direct observations of the AMOC are too short to statistically say that it is a significant weakening trend. But there are, for example, the other proxies of the Gulf Stream that is showing that the AMOC is probably weakening. There are other observational data that is also indicating the weakening. So that means that we are pushing the AMOC from its strong equilibrium into a weaker one. So that does suggest that the AMOC at the moment can't keep up with the present-day climate change.
1: So Europe could get much colder, even as the rest of the world gets far too hot. It all sounds too strange to be true. How do we know oceans can flip between very different states?
0: So, of course, we are only monitoring the AMOC for about 20 years from now. So therefore, we need to dive into the climate of the past, what we call paleoclimate in climate sciences. We can actually go through the Greenland ice sheet or the Antarctic ice sheet because we can dig into the ice to get these kind of so-called ice cores. And within these ice cores, we can actually look at all different kind of layers. And sometimes within these layers, we find these kind of bubbles. And these bubbles, these hold the information from past climates. So they are our frozen records from climates from sometimes 100 up to a million year old. And within these kind of ice cores, we see very abrupt transitions. And to explain these transitions, you need to have like an AMOC that goes from a strong state to a weak state and vice versa. So those kind of records from the deep past, from the Greenland ice sheet, they gives us very strong evidence that the AMOC has switched from its different states in the past.
1: All right, I talked to Dr. Matthew England from Australia, and he'd put out the paper, Abyssal Ocean Overturning Slowdown and Warming Driven by Antarctic Meltwater. And the ocean overturning around Antarctica is connected to the same ocean conveyor belt that moves the Gulf Stream and into the Arctic, and then it overturns. If one end slows or stops down around Antarctica, wouldn't that eventually affect what happens in the North Atlantic as well? Why don't we hear more about the connections between the poles in these ocean currents?
0: So this is a major challenge to connect like the entire Atlantic Ocean circulation, but also its connections with the Southern Ocean and also with the Arctic. It becomes a very complex process. There are a lot of studies that do show indeed that there is some connection what is happening in the South that can affect, for example, the North. There is also a recent study which was published last year. So this study suggests that enhanced Antarctic ice sheet melt can actually stabilize the AMOC, but it happens typically on much longer timescales than the destabilizing timescale that we're looking at. So yes, they do influence the big conveyor belt in the Atlantic Ocean circulation, but of course, to capture all the processes, we need to have like a better understanding on how the AMOC operates and what are its direct but also its remote influences.
1: Your new paper says, quote, "We demonstrate that sufficiently fast forcing can cause an AMOC collapse without crossing a tipping threshold in CO2 or warming levels, questioning the suitability of global warming thresholds for assessing AMOC tipping risk." Big questions come out of that. What sufficiently fast forcing could there be other than global warming?
0: So, of course, the warming rate that really controls whether the AMOC can keep up with all the changes, yes or no. And of course, in our study, we try to estimate like what is like a critical level for which the AMOC does collapse in most of the climate models. And that is about 0.3 degrees warming per 10 years, per decade. So we're currently already at that level. And on top of that, we also have enhanced greenland ice sheet melt, and that can also cause the AMOC to dwindle down even further.
1: When it comes to protecting the climate of Ireland, the UK, North Europe, this new science seems to mean that some of the conferences trying to stay below 1.5 or 2 degrees couldn't protect us against an AMOC collapse. And if not, René, what should we be doing? What should we be aiming for?
0: So the current kind of narrative is that we try to stay below 2 degrees warming. And there are also some suggestions that we can temporarily overshoot, for example, this warming level. And with future technologies that we can also remove carbon dioxide from the atmosphere again, such that we can cool the climate and eventually stay below 2 degrees warming by 2100. However, the current rate of warming is very important if you only look at the AMOC. So in order to reduce the risk of AMOC tipping as much as possible, we need to cut emissions, present-day emissions, as fast as possible, because that will dictate whether the AMOC will remain stable or becomes critically unstable under future warming.
1: René, as we wrap up here, please take a few minutes and tell us, what are you working on now and what do you hope to work on next?
0: So we're also currently working on a new study in which we are investigating what would happen with the North Atlantic hurricane season under an AMOC collapse scenario. And this is also very important because the AMOC also influences, of course, big parts of the Northern Hemisphere, especially Northwestern Europe. But it also influences the tropical rain belts and also the tropical regions, such as where hurricanes form. And to our surprise, hurricanes, especially its formation conditions, becomes less favorable. So this could mean that under an AMOC collapse, it could shift, for example, your hurricane season, and maybe it becomes even less pronounced under an AMOC collapse. This is, of course, not like a overall net benefit, because climate risks, of course, change. Other regions could face even more tropical cyclone formation. So this is one of the surprises that we found from our preliminary analysis. So that is, of course, one also a very nice climate impact study to show what the relation between AMOC and hurricanes is.
1: From the University of Utrecht, we have been speaking with René van Westen. He's the lead author of the paper, Failure to Track a Stable AMOC State Under Rapid Climate Change. You can find links to all the science we just talked about in my show blog at ecoshock.org, published every Wednesday. René, thank you so much for sharing time with our listeners.
0: You're welcome. Thank you so much.
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1: Here is recent Radio EcoShock guest and meteorologist Jeff Berardelli with a quick 3 minutes of the record-smashing summer for everyone in the Northern Hemisphere. Most of you lived through it, and this could be the coolest summer you will ever see.
3: The hottest summer in modern human history, and likely the hottest summer in over 100,000 years before the last ice age. Not only that, but our latest computer model is saying it is possible we may eclipse 2 degrees Celsius warming compared to pre-industrial times in the early part of 2027, in part due to climate change and in part due to this super El Nino. Hey, everybody, I'm Chief Meteorologist and Climate Specialist Jeff Berardelli. Let's dig right into the details. So I pulled the latest ERA5 Copernicus ECMWF European Center data and found that this past summer, June, July, and August was 1.25 degrees Fahrenheit above the 1991-2020 average. And that would put it just a hair ahead of 2024 for the hottest summer on record. Of course, those two could flip. This is preliminary data, but it does seem like it was the hottest globally. And it definitely was the hottest across the U.S., especially in the Southwest, where we had very hot temperatures. And the temperatures for the whole United States on average were around 2.8 degrees Fahrenheit above the 20th century average. Expanding it out to the whole globe so you can see past Europe here, you can see exactly where the hottest anomalies were this summer. The El Nino region in the Pacific, clearly. Also Europe, which was just had a blistering hot summer. And also in parts of Russia and Siberia. and the oceans. It's not urban heat island effect. This is El Nino on top of long-term climate change caused by greenhouse warming. Urban heat island doesn't really affect the global temperatures because it's such a minuscule part of the record. 70% of the Earth is covered in oceans. So in terms of the hottest summers, look at this. Every single one of the 10 hottest summers has been within the past decade. You can see starting in 2016, that's number six on the list. You see 2019, you see 2023, you see 2020, and 2026 is the highest, beating 2024 by a hair. Really, really close, but it does look like it's the hottest summer. And it's going to keep getting hotter in terms of anomalies, and that's because El Nino is forecast to peak around November and December. And you can see just how hot it is across the central Pacific near the equator. Those anomalies are 5, 6, 7 degrees above normal. That's Celsius. And it's likely to peak in the El Nino 3.4 region at somewhere around 4 degrees Celsius above average. Now, the old record is 2.8 degrees Celsius above record. So it's just going to obliterate that record. And because it's such a strong El Nino on top of climate change, the CFS model is saying that we are possibly going to breach 2 degrees Celsius starting in January and February. That would be the first time that we've ever breached 2 degrees Celsius pre-industrial. However, this is short term. After the El Nino ends, those temperatures will drop back down, but they won't drop back down all the way.
1: That was Florida TV meteorologist Jeff Berardelli. Find links to his great work in my show blog at ecoshock.org. I mentioned the heat and the water crisis in the North African country of Tunisia. Here is France 24 Public TV reporting.
4: Residents gather on the steps outside the supermarket, hoping to buy bottled water. In Tunisia, water shortages have left shelves bare and citizens desperate.
5: In 3 days, I haven't found anything. I came here to check, but there is nothing. Yesterday, I searched and managed to get just a little. We can do without electricity, but water, no.
6: I'm a shopkeeper and I don't even have water for myself. I have a young daughter and no water to give her to drink. The freezer has been empty for a long time. I don't know why. As soon as water arrives, people rush in and buy 4, 5, or 6 packs at once.
4: It comes as Tunisia swelters under temperatures close to 50 degrees Celsius. The heat is driving power cuts, disrupting the country's water distribution system, which is dependent on electrically powered pumping stations. To help ease the crisis, authorities have arranged for bottled water to be distributed to major retail outlets in Greater Tunis, a move officials hope will restore public confidence.
7: The water is available under the supervision of the Minister of Commerce, the Minister of Interior, and the Governor of Benarus. Everything is available. There is a little shortage, but the situation is normal. The supply is available.
4: But the situation remains tense. In recent weeks, a number of demonstrations have been held across the country calling for President Kais Saied to step down and for an end to the water and electricity shortages.
1: Imagine 50-degree days on and on. Infrastructure, including the whole water system, breaks down. Tunisia was comfortable and cultured when I traveled there in the late 1970s. Now the nation of gardens and oases is too hot for humans. The tide of people trying to escape Africa and the sizzling Middle East will come and it will grow. Southern Europe cannot be their destination. A new study in Nature, September 7th, finds across 34 countries, the heat from 2022 mortality events, well, they'd be 26 times more likely in Southern Europe than under pre-industrial conditions. And that is 10 times the European average. They're talking about tens of thousands of deaths every year due to extreme heat. And that may be the new normal. We will end this with another kind of ending. Longtime inspiration for living and growing with nature, Wendell Berry has passed on August 31st. He was 92. Wendell was a seventh-generation farmer in Henry County, Kentucky. He became university educated, actually a professor for a while, then went back to the land. He's a poet, an anti-war activist, and a sage. Wendell Berry fed so many of us in mind and spirit. You should get to know Wendell. Look it up. I'm Alex Smith. Thank you for listening and caring about our world.
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Welcome back, everybody. I'm Big Al, and this is the Big Al and Sandy Radio Show. If you'd like to know more about us, all you need to do is go to my website, BigAlWeekly.com, or our Facebook page, the Big Al and Sandy Radio Show. We're going to begin with Dark Shadow recording artist Rick Ferris and his latest album that's called Life's Parade, and the song The Sound of Lonely. And plus, we've got something new from Dolly Parton from Compass Records, and we're going to be playing the first song after Dolly's death here on the program in just a short few minutes. But right now, here is Rick Ferris, and once again, the song The Sound of Lonely, right here on the Big Al and Sandy Radio Show.

That is a song called The Flood, and that is from a group called Rock Ridge here on the Big Al and Sandy Radio Show. Got a brand new single in from Laura Lee Jones, and it's called Have to Hold. So let's take a listen to this new single. Once again, Laura Lee Jones.

0: Have to hold Laura Lee Jones here on the Big Al and Sandy Radio Show. So let's move on up to Miss Dolly Parton, who recently just passed away. But there is a new song. You know, Dolly always loved to be a guest on albums. Encompass Records is going to be putting out an album, but they released this track, and the song is called Bound to Ride, and it's Dolly Parton and the First Ladies of Bluegrass. And who is that? Well, Allison Brown, Becky Buller, Sierra Hall, Missy Raines, and Molly Tuttle. So let's take a listen to this new cut from Compass Records. And here is Miss Dolly Parton and, once again, the First Ladies of Bluegrass.
1: Are we ready, girls?
2: Ready? Yes, I am.
1: One, two, three.

Red Camel Collective and one of their singles, Walk Out in the Rain, here on the Big Al and Sandy Radio Show. And then we had Frank Sullivan and Dirty Kitchen with Looking Past You, and then Dolly Parton. And that is the first song that has come out with her voice on it after her death. And the song is Bound to Ride. So now let's go to a little bit of country music. This gentleman here is a great singer, songwriter, a great country star. His name is Tommy Overstreet. And you know, he wrote and recorded, well, he didn't write this song. It was written by Buzz Carson, but he recorded it back in around 1972, I believe, or early 71. And it's called And Don't Go Running, and it's one of my most favorite country songs. Now, he was born on September the 10th in 1937, and he is originally from Oklahoma City. Now, this song here, it went to number 2 in the United States and number 1 in Canada. Unfortunately, Tommy Overstreet passed away on November the 2nd in 2015, so let's remember the great Tommy Overstreet and Don't Go Running right here on the Big Al and Sandy Radio Show.

That was Darren Nicholson, and that is from his bluegrass album called Lonesome Trails and Fall Tales. And the song that you just heard, well, that was a great Americana song, I'm Home Late Again. And, of course, a little bit of Tommy Overstreet with And Don't Go Running here on the Big Al and Sandy Radio Show. Here comes Marty Fowley and the title track of his album, Song of the Holler.

Little song there called Red Bandana, and that is Dark Shadow recording artist Laura Orshaw. Then we heard from Wilson Banjo Company and their latest single on Pinecastle, Burn Down the Fields, Marty Fowley, Song of the Holler. And then I mentioned Darren Nicholson with the great Americana song, I'm Home Late Again. Do you know on September the 13th, Earl Scruggs was honored at Turner Field in Atlanta as part of the pregame show for the Atlanta Braves home game featuring 239 banjo players playing Foggy Mountain Breakdown at the same time. It was a world record, and that happened in 2006 on September the 13th. I have a great song up here by a group called Borrowed Time, and they are from Indiana. And they sent me this song, and it's a nice tune. It's called Flower Blooming in the Wildwood. So let's take a listen to this band once again from Indiana, and here is

There is the brand new song from Olivia Joe, and the song is called Train to Nowhere, and she wrote that. A great little cut there from her, and of course we heard from Borrowed Time, Flower Blooming in the Wildwood. Steven and Yana Mojan own Dark Shadow Recording, and they've been putting out songs of their own here off and on for the past year or so, and they've got a new one that is out, and this is called There's No Reason To. That's what it's called. There's No Reason To. So let's take a listen to the owners of Dark Shadow Recording. Here is Steven and Yana Mojan on the Big Allen Sandy Radio Show.

There's Miss Amanda Cook. That's her latest single, Down in the Quarter. And then we had J.M. Clifford, and he is from New York, and his latest single, Empty Glass of Gin. And then I mentioned Steven and Yana Mojan, and their song, There's No Reason To. Well, we've got time to get one more in here. Let's get Kevin Denny and his latest song called Stone Blind Love right here on the Big Al and Sandy Radio Show.

Well, my friends, that's all the time that we have today. We'll make room for other folks to get up here and spin you some great bluegrass and country and gospel music. So take care. God bless you. Remember, the day is there. All you have to do is make it. Certainly your choice. And hope each and every one of you have yourselves a great week. And thank you so much for your support of the Big Al and Sandy Radio Show. We certainly appreciate it.

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That's Corey Brannan from 2002 and his album The Hell You Say. And that was his hit Miss Ferguson. He actually did that live on David Letterman. And I saw it. Very cool. And we start off the show with AC/DC being covered by Steven Seagulls from their YouTube video. It's got over 160 million views. How cool is that? And you are listening to the Wide Open Country from Heartbeat True Radio. And this week we got some pretty cool Wide Open Country from Drag the River, Twisted Pine. Let's see, Jamestown Revival, Marcus Mumford, Infamous String Dusters. Let's jump right back into the music. This is The Wilder Blue, and this is their tune, The Ghost of Lincoln.

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Roots, rock, old country, folk, singer-songwriter, bluegrass, blues, Americana. Here at Heartbeat Troop Radio, it's a wide open country.

Thank you so much for listening to The Wide Open Country from Heartbeat True Radio. That was Drag the River from 2008 and their album You Can't Live This Way. And they did the tune to Backo Fields. Before that, we heard Jamestown Revival do their tune Young Man. We heard Oscar Isaac and Marcus Mumford do Fare Thee Well, Dick Song, from 2013. That's the Coen Brothers movie soundtrack. So we heard Gravity from the infamous String Dusters. Tiff Merritt sang Dusty Old Man. And we started off the set with The Ghost of Lincoln being sung by the Wilder Blue. Well, stay tuned to Heartbeat True Radio. We got lots more of the Wide Open Country coming your way. We got Twisted Pine, Green Sky Bluegrass, Billy Strings. Right now it's Willie Watson, and he's doing On the Road Again.

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And thanks to everybody listening to us locally from 100.1 FM WGOT in Gainesville, Florida. 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And thanks to everybody listening to us all around the world on The Voice of the Artist, and that's Blues and Roots Radio. 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Be sure to subscribe and check us out there. It's actually my favorite part of my Facebook feed is seeing all the new articles there. Pretty cool. And that's the last time I'm going to say cool on this show. I've said it like 5 times.

That's The Hunt from The River Wireless on Heartbeat True Radio. And before that, we heard Twisted Pine do When I Called Your Name. That was from 2017. And we heard Willie Watson do On the Road Again. And we got about time for one more tune here at Heartbeat True Radio. And it's a jam. It's Billy Strings. And it's a couple albums ago. We're going to do the tune Meet Me at the Creek. Well, thank you so much for listening to Heartbeat True Radio. And be sure to tune in next week for more Wide Open Country. Whatever the heck that is.

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3: Trump threatens Europe over Canada. A Bush judge blasts ICE. Putin fakes celebrity videos. The Fed defies Trump. Clowns fight fascism. And Ed Sheeran's openers all quit. Good morning. This is the Commonwealth Report, news for the public, not the powerful. Follow us at commonwealthreport.news. Trump threatens Europe over Canada, so why are our allies laughing at him? Donald Trump just threw a tantrum at two of our oldest allies. European Commission President Ursula von der Leyen proposed making Canada the European Union's first ever associated member, with Prime Minister Mark Carney beside her. Trump called it laughable, then threatened very heavy tariffs on Europe if he decides it's a hostile act. Europe just shrugged. France's European Affairs Minister Benjamin Haddad said, "It is not up to a foreign power to choose Europe's direction." Carney called the partnership natural. Trump's already hit Canada with 50% tariffs and keeps calling it our 51st state. Bully your friends long enough, and they'll find new friends. Bush-appointed judge breaks silence, warns ICE defiance threatens the rule of law. Federal judges almost never give interviews. Patrick Schlitz of Minnesota just did. George W. Bush appointed him, and he clerked for Antonin Scalia. Schlitz told the New York Times that ICE violated nearly 100 federal court orders, some requiring the release of detained immigrants, clogging his courthouse to a near standstill. He blames mostly incompetence and staffing shortages, but says the Justice Department isn't taking the damage seriously. He spoke out after federal agents killed two American citizens. "The rule of law to democracy is like oxygen to a human body," he said. "When the government ignores judges, nobody's rights are safe." Is Putin using fake celebrity videos to sink Democrats this November? Russia's at it again. Researcher Olga Lautman reports the Kremlin's Matryoshka bot network has turned on our midterms. In recent weeks, researchers found 16 fake videos of celebrities like Julia Roberts, Sarah Jessica Parker, and Christopher Lloyd telling Americans not to vote for Democrats. The Russians took real footage, faked the audio, and added a CNN logo. The videos call Democrats criminals and pedophiles and push hashtags like "All Democrats are criminals." This same network just targeted Germany, Sweden, and France. Lautman warns that Americans repeat it without realizing that what they are spreading is a Russian operation. Putin's picking sides again. Verify before you share. Trump explodes after Fed hikes rates. So who's really to blame? The Federal Reserve raised interest rates Wednesday for the first time in over 3 years, and Donald Trump erupted. On his Nazi-infested social media site, he insisted rates should be 1% or less and demanded, "Lower the interest rates for the United States of America and fast." Here's what he left out. Inflation's climbing because of his stupid war in Iran. Fed Chair Kevin Warsh, Trump's own pick, wouldn't discuss their conversations and said stable prices help the least well-off the most. The national debt passed $40 trillion in August, costing $96 billion a month in interest. Trump lit the fire. Working families are paying for it. Clowns confront ICE in City Hall. Can laughter beat fascism? Activists are fighting the right in grease paint and red noses, The Guardian reports. Brooklyn drag performer Tyler Horn, known as Tilly the Clown, spent 2 hours in makeup and waited 10 more to speak for 3 minutes at New York City Council. When opponents mocked the costume online, Horn said they'd fallen right into the trap. Horn teaches anti-fascist clowning and says jesters had the privilege to speak the truth to power, to speak to the king without consequence. In San Francisco, Kendra Ferguson juggles and makes balloon animals outside immigration court and helps watch for ICE near schools. Tyrants can't stand being laughed at. Every opening act quits Ed Sheeran's tour over Macklemore's silencing. Ed Sheeran has 10 U.S. shows left and nobody to open them. Rapper Macklemore shouted Free Palestine at MetLife Stadium while introducing his protest song, Heinz Hall. Then Patriots owner Robert Kraft, a billionaire, barred him from Gillette Stadium, and promoters dropped him from the American dates. Sheeran said it wasn't his call. So Aaron Rowe, Lucas Graham, Phineas, and even Sheeran's house band, Bioga, all walked off in solidarity. Phineas wrote, "Artists must not be silenced when they speak up for the oppressed." The next show's Saturday in Philadelphia. When billionaires decide who gets a microphone, free speech belongs only to them. And that's the way it is today, Thursday, September 17th, 2026. I'm Tom Hartman.
4: Jody Arrington, one of the top Republicans on the House Budget Committee, said earlier this month, "The national debt is the United States' next great war." He's talking about our $38 trillion national debt and the $1 trillion annual interest payments that we're making on that debt. Now, the fact of the matter is, if you add up the impact of Reagan's tax cuts in the 1980s, Bush's tax cuts in the early 2000s, and Trump's tax cuts, it all adds up to actually more than $38 trillion. In other words, the entirety of our national debt that we're paying $1 trillion in interest payments on every year that instead could be paying for a national health care system or making college free or anything else, all of that is the result of three Republican presidents transferring over $38 trillion out of the federal treasury and into the pockets of the morbidly rich. There's an article about it at Hartman Report. The national debt is the evidence of the crime. Check it out.

0: This is the Tom Hartman Program.
1: Hey, happy Thursday. Top of the Thursday to you. A lot to talk about today. America lost trust in its government. Now comes the dangerous part. We'll get into that in just a moment. Also, this is twisted. Trump told North Carolinians that he'll withhold FEMA funding for hurricane relief that their state desperately needs if they don't vote Republican. Say what? And a terrified and again twisted Trump threatens Canada and the EU. We'll get into all those things. In the second hour of our program, Phil Itner is going to drop by live from Kiev, Ukraine. We'll get an update on what's going on there. Also, will Trump impose sanctions on Russia, or is he more loyal to Putin than to his memory of Lindsey Graham? And September's book for Tom Hartman's Well-Read Troublemakers Book Club, Looking Backward from 2000 to 1887, the book that launched a movement. I'll share that with you. In the third hour of our program, Greg Palast is going to drop by. The Gestapo meme that became a Trump executive order. Are you on the citizenship list that doesn't exist? And what would Abraham Lincoln say about Mike Johnson and Donald Trump trying to rig 2026? And Trump and Rubio allies are vying for control of the assets of Cuba. This is like a feeding frenzy that's going on right now behind the scenes. And it's quite remarkable. But to start out, my op-ed today over at HartmanReport.com, my daily take, is titled America Lost Trust in Its Government. Now comes the dangerous part. YouGov, The Economist magazine and YouGov, the polling agency, just did a poll. It was released yesterday. The two words that the majority of Americans use to describe Donald Trump, 53% use the word corrupt, 51% use the word dangerous. Those are the main two words that all Americans right across the board use to describe him. And this compounds or goes on top of Gallup's finding last month, or earlier this month, actually, that fully 89% of Americans, almost 9 out of 10 Americans, now believe that corruption in our government is widespread. This is the highest number we've seen since polling began. And the same day that poll came out, we got these pictures of American bases in Bahrain and Jordan and Saudi Arabia and aircraft being blown up by the Iranians. I mean, the Pentagon's own inspector general just reported day before yesterday $3.7 billion in damages to equipment and building losses and around 60 aircraft destroyed or severely damaged. And all of this follows Trump last week lying through his teeth, saying that the Iranians had inflicted no damage and no nothing on U.S. facilities and troops, 18 of whom are now dead and hundreds more are hospitalized. Trump says that's just small potatoes. So what happens to a country when it loses its trust in its government and its leaders? And what can be done to restore that trust? I tell a story in this article about when I was in Bogota, Colombia, back in the 90s. The people of that country had lost faith in their government. And the result was, over the short term, was that the criminal gangs were basically running the streets. The kidnapping for money was a huge business. I met a woman whose best friend had been kidnapped. And every night for a month, they called her husband and had her cry into the phone. As he drained every checking account he had, he remortgaged their condo, he wiped out his savings accounts, and only when he had given them his last penny, even every penny he could get on credit, did they release his wife. I mean, I was there, I saw it. And the nun who ran the church that we were staying in Bogota, locked into concrete cells with steel doors, gave us the phone number of a cab company. She said, this is the only cab company in Bogota that you can trust. You won't get kidnapped if you take the cab. So, I mean, this is the kind of thing that happens when people lose faith in their government. Two kinds of people come out of the woodwork. The predators, which is what I was just describing to you, and the predators that we're seeing right now in America are the banksters who are ripping us off, the health insurance companies who are robbing us blind, the fossil fuel companies that are poisoning our air and water and paying off Republican politicians to let them do it. So you get, number one, the predators, and then you also get the strongman politicians, the people who say, yeah, it's a mess right now, and only I can fix it, and I'll do it with an iron fist. And I saw that in Russia when I worked in Kaliningrad back in the late 90s. You know, 6 years later, Russia put a KGB colonel in charge, and they haven't had a fair election since then. El Salvador just ran the same script. The country had been, you know, the leadership of the country was incredibly corrupt, cutting deals with the oligarchs. People said, screw that. They elected Bukele, who calls himself the coolest dictator in Central America. And he arrested 2% of the entire country. Right? One out of every 50 people in El Salvador is now in prison. And, of course, there's no crime. Some people are happy about that, but there's also no democracy. A lot of people are not happy about that. And that's the warning to us. When trust is gone, wild stuff happens. I've seen it. I saw it in Peru. I saw it in the Philippines. I saw it in Uganda. I saw it in South Sudan and Darfur. I've seen it in country after country around the world where I've worked. Trust is the single most vital component of all human relationships. With it, you can accomplish miracles. Without it, it's hard to do anything productive. And just ask any marriage counselor, you know, how hard it is to reestablish trust. And that's what we're struggling with right now. We've got an incredibly untrustworthy man, Donald Trump, who is leading our government. He cheated on all his wives. He cheated in business. He's asking people to cheat in the election. And then there's the jailings and murders being carried out at his behest, Rene Good, Alex Preddy, et cetera, and the 60, almost 70,000 people in concentration camps right now. As of today, nobody has been charged with any of these crimes. And this is a pattern, by the way, that's been 50 years in the making. Richard Nixon committed treason in 1968, blowing up the Vietnam peace talks, which led to the death of an additional 24,000 Americans and a million Vietnamese. Reagan cut a deal with the Iranians, committed treason to become president. When George W. Bush's brother, Florida Governor Jeb Bush, bounced 100,000 black people off the voting rolls of Florida just before the 2000 election so his brother could win by 537 votes. I mean, this, and, you know, and more recently, Trump is committing crimes like there's no tomorrow, including calling up the Secretary of State of Georgia and saying, I just need 11,000 more votes. I mean, it's actual crimes. And which brings us to the Democrats. I mean, Biden's Attorney General Merrick Garland pissed away 15 months before he appointed Jack Smith. It was too little, too late. Gerry Ford pardoned Nixon, thinking it would heal America. Bill Clinton ignored the crimes of Reagan and Bush, you know, Iran-Contra, and decided not to prosecute them. Barack Obama didn't choose to look into the election in 2000 or go after the people who stole that election, you know, from Al Gore. And Al Gore didn't say it. And what I'm saying here now and what I say in this op-ed is enough. It's time for Democrats to stop behaving like an abused spouse and saying, well, we'll give the Republicans one more chance. Let's just hope they don't commit a crime this time. We have had four criminal presidents since Nixon, all of them Republicans. And it's time we did something. You know, in Argentina, they put the ruling junta on trial. In South Korea, they impeached, removed from office, and threw in prison for life in prison their president, who tried to impose martial law, like Trump is talking about doing. Brazil arrested and convicted Jair Bolsonaro. He's sitting 27 years in prison. None of these countries collapsed. In fact, all of them became stronger because they held their autocrats to account. And that's the message for Democrats, is that I will not vote for any Democrat who does not say, we are going to hold these people to account in criminal court, in real proceedings, in public. Enough already. We are tired of Republicans committing crimes. It's just that simple. And I think any Democrat who won't run on restoring trust and holding these guys accountable does not deserve to get elected. So be sure you're ready to vote and make sure your friends are too.
0: This is the Tom Hartman Program.
1: And pass the word along to any Democratic candidate you may support.

0: And welcome back. Omar in Herndon, Virginia. Hey, Omar, what's on your mind today?
1: Tom, thanks so much for taking my call. And, you know, the only way to do that is to get a true progressive on the ballot. And I'm calling for you remember Grover Norquist, where he had that, where you have to sign that you're not going to raise taxes?
0: Yeah.
1: The pledge. We need to have a pledge where you say you're going to impeach Donald Trump. And every Democrat need to sign, who won our vote need to sign that.
0: Prosecute the people in his administration who are committing crimes.
1: Yes, they did it in Hungary, and it's successful, you know? Start off with writing a list, you know? But, Tom, I just really quick before I get to my main point, does Trump have any leverage over Putin, or he didn't choose not to exercise it?
0: Well, I'm going to get into that in the second hour of the program. I'm going to really dig into it. But basically, the House just passed this sanctions bill against Russia that has already passed the Senate. It's going to Trump for his signature. And if he signs it and if he follows through on it, it could hurt Putin. The problem is that there's a whole bunch of loopholes in it that the Republicans built into it that let Putin get away with things. But it's still symbolic. I mean, there's a big debate among Democrats right now about whether to promote this or not, but it has passed. You know, I think about 60 Democrats voted for it. So
1: does it have any chance to pass
0: No, it's passed. It's just, it has not been signed into law by Trump yet. And, it does have some serious sanctions in it. Like I said, the problem, though, is that it also has some serious loopholes. We'll talk about it in the second hour. Omar, thanks for the call. Nice to hear from you.
1: Thank you.
0: Yeah. Charles in Miami. Hey, Charles, what's up?
2: How you doing, Tom? I just got to say that I think that we are missing the ball as far as the people are concerned, because this man had no idea what he's doing. He's put this country in jeopardy as far as, military settlement across the world, our soft power across the world, our respect across different people, and the way that they look at America. And, since the Cold War, we have been that beacon of light. I mean, of course, it was propaganda on the part of our Republicans. They wanted to win the Cold War, so they did whatever as far as, adhering to human rights.
0: Yeah.
2: But now that we're out of the criminal, the criminal courts.
0: Yeah, not out of caring for America. Charles, I'm having a hard time understanding you. Are you using a Bluetooth something or other or whatever? Because your voice is awful badly muffled.
2: Let me see. Is this better?
0: Yeah, don't use that again. This has happened before. Just talk on the regular phone. So you were saying?
2: It was just all standing across the way. And then to think about it, every time that I hear that they love the troops, I'm hearing is that, you love them because they're disposable.
0: Yeah.
2: I mean, I'm on to the Republicans right now.
0: Oh,
2: because,
0: Trump.
2: You think of people that want to get into the service because they're trying to better their lives.
0: Yeah.
2: And they have families that's following right along with them. And this man, like I said, doesn't have a plan. The generals that we have that's in there right now are not qualified. These are F generals, F or F plus, if you want to call it. The A-team is gone.
0: Yeah.
2: He fired everybody.
0: Yeah.
2: The one thing that I wanted to ask you, I'm running out of time, but did we come to a point where, because Clinton balanced the budget, that the Republicans and George Bush was willing to sell this country out to Russia, to China, that they get our debt, and slowly but surely, they've been helping the Republicans win these presidencies?
0: Yeah, well, Russia certainly has been. Whether China has or not, I don't know, Charles, but Russia has certainly been helping the Republicans, and they're doing it again right now. Thank you. Want news that actually has your back? The Commonwealth Report brings you honest, unfiltered reporting. News for the public, not the powerful. Twice daily updates that matter. Head to commonwealthreport.news and subscribe today. Take back your news. So MAGA Mike and the Republicans want a religious test for people running for public office. They want to know that you are sufficiently Christian to be worthy of being elected. Right. MAGA Mike is one of these seven mountain evangelicals. There are seven domains where these dominionists believe that we need to have religion completely take them over. Education, religion, family, business, government and military, arts and entertainment, and the media. Seriously. This is not what Jesus was preaching when he said, give unto Caesar what is Caesar and unto God what is God's. This is the opposite, in fact, of what Jesus was teaching. It's the opposite of Matthew 25, where Jesus said, the only way to get to heaven is by feeding the hungry, healing the sick, helping the poor. This is counter-Christian, anti-Christian, in fact. In fact, I think you could say it is the Antichrist's work. There's a piece about it over at HartmanReport.com. Check it out.
3: They told us justice could wait another day. For the good of the country, just look away.

0: country to die.
1: 23 minutes past the hour. So this is sick stuff. And Donald Trump was in North Carolina yesterday, Gastonia. And he did one of his little rally things on behalf of the Republican, Michael Whatley, who's running for the Senate there. And, you know, against Roy Cooper. And he said, this is what Trump said from the podium.
2: "And we spent more than $2 billion in FEMA funding, and you know you're waiting for some additional money. I'm going to get that to you, Michael. Now, if Michael loses, I'm not sending it."
1: Really? If Michael loses, North Carolina does not get federal funds. And by the way, Trump has already done this. He's withheld $277 million in federal funds to blue states exclusively. This is, it's illegal. It's immoral. It is, you know, back in January of 2025, when he went to Asheville, North Carolina, he floated getting, or is Asheville in Virginia? I'm not sure. Anyhow, he said he wanted to get rid of FEMA. He said it's a big disappointment. He tapped Whatley, who said he was going to abolish the agency. Yeah. This is just so wrong. I mean, we passed the Hatch Act to prevent this kind of thing. I mean, in 1939, you know, FDR signed the Hatch Act after one of his own people had been burning, basically, people who didn't vote for FDR. And he said, no, you can't do that. Meanwhile, Trump says that this deal between the European Union and Canada would be considered a hostile act. And he's threatening to further increase tariffs on Canada and the European Union if they work out some kind of a trade deal. It's like, you know, we've got this big baby who is like governing by tantrum and threat. And the world has figured out, you know, what do you do with a bully? You punch him in the nose. Or you just walk away from him, but you don't give in. And, you know, throughout the 4 years of his first term and the first year of his second term, by and large, the whole world, you know, including, you know, some of America's top law firms, some of America's top universities, you know, some of America's television networks have all been bowing down and doing what Trump wants and kissing his ass and giving him, you know, and it's coming to an end. I'm telling you. I mean, you know, he thinks this is going to last forever. He thinks he can just bully anybody. He thinks he's emperor of the world, and he's got little Natalie following him around telling him all the wonderful stuff. Have you seen the picture, by the way, that's gone viral over on X of him kissing her on the golf course? It's pretty weird. But anyway, this whole thing is just so wrong. You know, Trump says, he says, if they do that, I think it's all a hostile act. I will put very serious tariffs or stop trading with Europe. Right. That's going to really help our economy. Mark Carney, says he wants to become an associate member of the EU. There's something that doesn't exist now. You know, the EU is going to have to vote unanimously to make that happen, which is frankly unlikely. We'll see. But there's a couple of European Union countries that are skeptical of this. They view it as competition. But anyhow, von der Leyen, you know, the head of the EU, Ursula von der Leyen, she says, I would like to work with you on opening the door to Canada being the first associate member of the EU. So keep an eye on this thing. It's going to get interesting.
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1: All that said, what's on your mind? I'll pick up your calls on the other side of the break. It's 27 minutes past the hour. Stay tuned.

0: Trump threatens Europe over Canada. A Bush judge blasts ICE. Putin fakes celebrity videos. The Fed defies Trump. Clowns fight fascism. And Ed Sheeran's openers all quit. Good morning. This is the Commonwealth Report. News for the public, not the powerful. Follow us at commonwealthreport.news. Trump threatens Europe over Canada. So why are our allies laughing at him? Donald Trump just threw a tantrum at two of our oldest allies. European Commission President Ursula von der Leyen proposed making Canada the European Union's first ever associated member, with Prime Minister Mark Carney beside her. Trump called it laughable, then threatened very heavy tariffs on Europe if he decides it's a hostile act. Europe just shrugged. France's European Affairs Minister Benjamin Haddad said, "It is not up to a foreign power to choose Europe's direction." Carney called the partnership natural. Trump's already hit Canada with 50% tariffs and keeps calling it our 51st state. Bully your friends long enough, and they'll find new friends. Bush-appointed judge breaks silence, warns ICE defiance threatens the rule of law. Federal judges almost never give interviews. Patrick Schlitz of Minnesota just did. George W. Bush appointed him, and he clerked for Antonin Scalia. Schlitz told the New York Times that ICE violated nearly 100 federal court orders, some requiring the release of detained immigrants, clogging his courthouse to a near standstill. He blames mostly incompetence and staffing shortages, but says the Justice Department isn't taking the damage seriously. He spoke out after federal agents killed two American citizens. "The rule of law to democracy is like oxygen to a human body," he said. When the government ignores judges, nobody's rights are safe. Is Putin using fake celebrity videos to sink Democrats this November? Russia's at it again. Researcher Olga Lautman reports the Kremlin's Matryoshka bot network has turned on our midterms. In recent weeks, researchers found 16 fake videos of celebrities like Julia Roberts, Sarah Jessica Parker, and Christopher Lloyd telling Americans not to vote for Democrats. The Russians took real footage, faked the audio, and added a CNN logo. The videos call Democrats criminals and pedophiles and push hashtags like "All Democrats are criminals." This same network just targeted Germany, Sweden, and France. Lautman warns that Americans repeat it without realizing that what they are spreading is a Russian operation. Putin's picking sides again. Verify before you share. Trump explodes after Fed hikes rates. So who's really to blame? The Federal Reserve raised interest rates Wednesday for the first time in over 3 years, and Donald Trump erupted. On his Nazi-infested social media site, he insisted rates should be 1% or less and demanded, "Lower the interest rates for the United States of America and fast." Here's what he left out. Inflation's climbing because of his stupid war in Iran. Fed Chair Kevin Warsh, Trump's own pick, wouldn't discuss their conversations and said stable prices help the least well-off the most. The national debt passed $40 trillion in August, costing $96 billion a month in interest. Trump lit the fire. Working families are paying for it. Clowns confront ICE in City Hall. Can laughter beat fascism? Activists are fighting the right in grease paint and red noses, The Guardian reports. Brooklyn drag performer Tyler Horn, known as Tilly the Clown, spent 2 hours in makeup and waited 10 more to speak for 3 minutes at New York City Council. When opponents mocked the costume online, Horn said they'd fallen right into the trap. Horn teaches anti-fascist clowning and says jesters had the privilege to speak the truth to power, to speak to the king without consequence. In San Francisco, Kendra Ferguson juggles and makes balloon animals outside immigration court and helps watch for ICE near schools. Tyrants can't stand being laughed at. Every opening act quits Ed Sheeran's tour over Macklemore's silencing. Ed Sheeran has 10 U.S. shows left and nobody to open them. Rapper Macklemore shouted Free Palestine at MetLife Stadium while introducing his protest song, Heinz Hall. Then Patriots owner Robert Kraft, a billionaire, barred him from Gillette Stadium, and promoters dropped him from the American dates. Sheeran said it wasn't his call. So Aaron Rowe, Lucas Graham, Phineas, and even Sheeran's house band, Bioga, all walked off in solidarity. Phineas wrote, "Artists must not be silenced when they speak up for the oppressed." The next show's Saturday in Philadelphia. When billionaires decide who gets a microphone, free speech belongs only to them. And that's the way it is today, Thursday, September 17th, 2026. I'm Tom Hartman.
1: Jody Arrington, one of the top Republicans on the House Budget Committee,
0: said earlier this month, the national debt is the United States' next great war. He's talking about our $38 trillion national debt and the $1 trillion annual interest payments that we're making on that debt. Now, the fact of the matter is, if you add up the impact of Reagan's tax cuts in the 1980s, Bush's tax cuts in the early 2000s, and Trump's tax cuts, it all adds up to actually more than $38 trillion. In other words, the entirety of our national debt that we're paying $1 trillion in interest payments on every year that instead could be paying for a national health care system or making college free or anything else, all of that is the result of three Republican presidents transferring over $38 trillion out of the federal treasury and into the pockets of the morbidly rich. There's an article about it at Hartman Report. The national debt is the evidence of the crime. Check it out.

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The Hartman Report brings you powerful, independent insight, free, clear, direct, and uncompromising. 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

0: past the hour. Welcome back. So what's on your mind today? Beverly in Portland. Hey, Beverly, what's up?
1: Good morning, Tom. Hey. I'm going to have trouble getting my point across, but maybe we can do it. If you Google economic democracy, it basically is kind of like FDR, where you set systems up that make the rich contribute so that the whole country is doing good.
0: Mm-hmm.
1: But I think we have a history. This is where you come in. A history of overturning other countries that establish this economic democracies and are doing really well. And we support coups to overthrow those governments. Like, we don't want them to succeed. Mm-hmm. Like, I think Hillary did that. In fact, Honduras or some country, Central America.
0: Oh, yeah. We went after several of them. For people who don't know, economic democracy is... it's where the government encourages public ownership of things like companies, things like worker-owned co-ops and that sort of thing. There's broad stakeholder involvement and community engagement in pretty much everything. And it's kind of a utopian ideal. Do you know of any countries that have actually accomplished this?
1: Well, they had mentioned Chile was doing really well with the system.
0: Yeah, they had nationalized their mines, which we had controlled prior to that. That's why we overthrew the government. That's why we brought in Allende.
1: Yeah. It just seems I'm not real familiar with economic democracy, but it sounds like a good system, and we overthrow countries that even start doing it, not to let it get popular. But I think there's been a lot of other countries that we've gone in and supported coups to overthrow. They're very popular. Democratically elected.
0: Oh, and then it comes back and bites us in the butt, like it did in Iraq and Iran.
1: Yeah. All right. Well, that's all I wanted to talk about.
0: You said it very well, Beverly. Thank you very much. I appreciate the call. Betty in Surprise, Arizona. Hey, Betty, what's on your mind today?
2: Hey, I just got to say thank you, because without free media, and you guys are going to be the heroes of this story at the end. But I do want to say one thing about Mitch McConnell. As a nurse who's worked with elderly for 40 years, that man is in no way alert, oriented by any means. And I am so mad that the Democrats have not pushed back on this. We have to stick together right now to get through this. But in 2028, we need to look at Hakeem and all of the rest of those who can filibuster on the floor, but will not stand up and say that that man is not cognizant.
0: Yeah, well, Hakeem's in the House, and he's what's his name? McConnell's in the Senate. But I get your point.
2: Every Democrat needs to. Somebody ask him a question. Why can't someone just ask the man a question?
0: Well, they forbade the reporters from videoing him. And apparently it's because, as you are speculating, he's badly disabled by whatever has happened to him.

0: thing. Betty, thank you for the call. Gary in Monroe, Georgia. Hey, Gary. Greed has no heart. What's up?
1: Good morning, Tom. Couldn't agree with you more. Greed has no heart ever. Ever. A couple things, if I may. Do you know what today represents in America's history?
0: I don't.
1: And I'm going to say this humbly. May I get this into it? Not only am I lucky enough to be around 81 years old today.
0: Well, happy birthday.
1: It represents, thank you. But more, thank you. More and more, way more importantly, obviously, today is Constitution Day.
0: Hmm. Okay.
1: Our Constitution was signed on September 17th.
0: Oh, interesting. In 1789.
1: Yes, sir. Hmm. In addition to that, I think it, in my opinion, it's time for another FDR moment.
0: Oh, I'm with you on that, Gary. Have been for a long time.
1: I know you are. I know you are, my friend. But before I say that, let me get this. I think the governor of Kentucky, I couldn't get through you. I think, am I a big John Ossoff fan? I've been talking to him for quite a while, haven't I? Mm. I think Beshear is on the ticket.
0: Hmm. Yeah. Well, he certainly,
1: really do.
0: He's certainly working on it.
1: Okay. So, FDR said this, the true test of government is not to provide more to the abundance of those who have much, but whether to provide enough for those who have too little.
0: Exactly.
1: So that's the philosophy that you're trying and I'm trying to get back to. Keep up the good work that you do about it. And please, folks, at the minimum, please go vote.
0: Yeah, yeah.
1: Please.
0: And double check your voter registration too at vote.org. Gary, thank you. Well
1: yeah.
0: said. Very well said. Thank you. Bruce in Petaluma, California. Hey, Bruce, what's on your mind today?
2: Hi. You know, I've been thinking a lot about what's all the claim about believing in God, you know, all mm-hmm. the Christians of the Republican Party. And I thought, you know, I believe in all the gods everybody believes in. Because I call myself a generalist. And that it's because nobody knows what or who God is. Nobody does. But a lot of people say they know. This guy told me that. That guy told me this. And that's just a lot of people talking and thinking. But they don't know. So what's happened is we have been singling out people, in particular gods. And saying, oh, you believe in that God? Oh, no. My God is the one you should believe in. But I believe in all of them. Yours.
0: Mm-hmm.
2: Because
0: so what do you do? What do you do based on that belief, Bruce?
2: I just believe.
0: Okay, you so you're not praying
2: God?
0: To Thor or offering burnt offerings to Achilles?
2: You know who I call my God is?
0: Mm.
2: Mother Nature.
0: Yeah. Well, that's, yeah.
2: And she provides our home.
0: Yeah, pantheism and animism are core premises of most religions.
2: Everybody's God is important.
0: Even though they won't acknowledge them. Yeah, no, I get it. Bruce, thank you. Well
2: yeah,
0: said.
2: So it's a very simple idea, too.
0: Yeah.
2: And you don't have to argue.
0: There you go. Okay, thank you, Bruce. Brian in Albuquerque, New Mexico. Hey, Brian, what's on your mind today?
3: I'd like to talk about the war. I always find it amazing we're in a hot shooting war with huge stakes, and a lot of times it doesn't even crack the top of the news cycle. It's
0: yeah.
3: just amazing.
0: Yeah.
3: I wish we could get ahead of Trump and the right wingers and start talking about the future and what Trump has planned for this war. I think we need to talk about the real possibility of him using nuclear weapons, and I'll explain why. You know, people that understand the missile math around this war realize that we're stuck. And if we try and go the conventional weapons way out of it, the Iranians can make it hurt really, really bad.
0: Yep. They already are.
3: For the world economy.
0: They already are. And now they've got Saudi Arabia bottled up. And so even if Trump were to say, okay, that's it, we're out of here, which, you know, historically was one of his main options.
3: Right.
0: With the Saudi oil bottled up.
3: Let me expand a little
0: we're
3: more.
0: All screwed.
3: Okay. Think of all the people that are behind Trump.

0: and voted for him and back him politically, like right-wing Christian nationalists, fundamentalist Christians, the Zionists, you know. Do you think they want Iran to emerge from this war intact and stronger than ever? You know, they want to have it out.
1: Well, maybe and, some of them do. I mean, it's nice to have an enemy. Everybody's got to have somebody to look down on.
0: Bible believers think that this was all foretold in the Bible. Yeah. This was chosen. This is the plan of God, which it isn't. But we need to talk about this because this is on the table. This is a real possibility.
1: Yeah.
0: And you think about, okay, Putin. Putin's behind Trump. You think Putin would like to use small nuclear weapons in Ukraine or elsewhere?
1: No doubt in my mind.
0: I think the person that has the most power over Trump is probably Xi Jinping. And hopefully he will have a word or two with dumb Donald.
1: Yeah, we'll see. Did you see that
0: there's the Middle East.
1: There's like fireworks going off, politically speaking, around Xi. Apparently he didn't stay for a dinner with Modi. Whether he got food poisoning or whether he's seriously ill, I mean, there's a lot of speculation about President Xi's health right now, which is not a good thing. Brian, thanks for the call. Spot on.
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1: 46 minutes past the hour, defending America from the weapons of mass deception. I'll be right back with more of your calls. Stay tuned.

And welcome back, Vicki in Titusville, Florida. Hey, Vicki, what's on your mind today? Vicki? In Titusville, Florida? Oh, Vicki just hung up. Well, all right. Let's, yeah. I want to mention one more time, and this is really worth paying attention to. Jay Clayton is now in charge of 18 spy agencies. He was confirmed as Director of National Intelligence on a vote of 51 to 47. And Jay Clayton has no credentials for this, no experience. And Congress actually wrote, when they created this job of Director of National Intelligence, it created the Department of Homeland Security and all this kind of stuff after 9/11. They actually put a job description for the Director of National Intelligence into the law. It's mandatory language that he shall be a person with considerable experience. This is the actual, it's 50 U.S.C. Section 3023A1. It reads, quote, any individual nominated for appointment as Director of National Intelligence shall have extensive national security experience. Jay has none. He's got a nice resume. He graduated with an engineering degree from Penn, an economics degree from Cambridge, a law degree from Penn, and he clerked for a federal district judge in Pennsylvania. And he was a lawyer with one of these white shoe firms in D.C., Sullivan and Cromwell, from 95 to 2001. So he made a lot of money. He was doing mergers and running capital market deals, advising banks and telecom companies. And then he went to be the lead independent director of Apollo Global Management, running about $800 billion. So he's an incredibly, insanely rich guy. But how much time did he spend inside the CIA, the NSA, the DIA, the NGA, the NRO, or any other intelligence department? He oversees 18 of them now. Zero. Nothing. Again, the law says any individual nominated for appointment as Director of National Security, National Intelligence, shall have extensive national security experience. And the billionaire, the rich guy in charge of our national security right now, has none. So why is he in that position? Because he was loyal to Donald Trump. It's that simple. Mark Warner, who has known Jay Clayton for years, worked with him welcomed his nomination initially, but he came out of the hearing, quote, bitterly disappointed, because Clayton just doesn't know what he's talking about. He doesn't know what he's doing. It's like on-the-job training. We've got a plumber, Mark Ryan Mullen, a plumber running the Department of Homeland Security. We've got a heroin addict lawyer with a brainworm running our health departments. We've got a wrestling billionaire running our Department of Education. We've got a billionaire guy who made his money with George Soros shorting currencies as our Treasury Secretary, who apparently doesn't basically understand how our Treasury Department works. It's incredible. It's just incredible. This is the Trump administration. This is what the Trump administration has brought us. And it is, I'm telling you, it's downright dangerous. I'll be back with more of your calls in just a moment. Stay tuned. It's 10 minutes before the hour.

0: Hey, thanks so much for sharing our program and for reaching out to our stations and sponsors and letting them know that you're listening. It really means a lot to us. So a lot of people are wondering, why is it in America that we can't have nice things? Why don't we have, you know, the same things every other democracy has? Every other democracy in the world has a national healthcare system of some form, and everybody is covered. We don't. We've got 27 million uninsured people and over 100 million underinsured people. Why is that? Why is it that every other country in the world offers college education very inexpensively, if not for free, and for here you go to debt? Why is it that we've got our public schools crumbling and other countries are doing well? Why is it that we've got Medicare being taken apart by this Medicare Advantage scam and nobody will do anything about it? Well, it turns out the reason why boils down to one thing, one Supreme Court decision, Citizens United, legalizing the bribery of our politicians. There's a whole rant about this over at HartmanReport.com. I think you're going to find it very, very useful. Check it out. Welcome back. 8 minutes before the hour. Picking up your calls here, Chuck in Mount Prospect, Illinois. Hey, Chuck, what's up?
1: Hi. Before I talk about the Republican Party real quick, any day now I expect to hear Trump screaming into a phone, is Washington, D.C. burning? A la Hitler, is Paris burning? That's how crazy it's getting.
0: Yeah.
1: Watch the Kennedy Center be demolished. But
0: apparently they tried to go after it with a forklift yesterday.
1: Yeah. My thing is that I think the Democrats are not framing this election well. It shouldn't be, look at what Donald Trump has done. It should be, look at what the Republican Party has allowed him to do. There are a lot of people out there who might have turned on Trump, but they still like their local Republican congressperson, and nothing's going to change if they're not voted out. I also think when this whole Trump era is over, they're going to sit there like Confederates who tried to retake their seats after the Civil War as if they did nothing. They've caused all this. This could be over next week if they uphold their oath to the Constitution.
0: So yeah, and it doesn't
1: depend more on the Republican Party than just on Trump.
0: Yeah, I agree. I completely agree with you, Chuck. And when you say they, I mean, as few as 6 or 7 Republicans in the House of Representatives and 4 or 5 in the United States Senate could completely turn this around. And could have for the last year and a half, but they're either cowards or they're on the take, and it's
1: one of the two, or they're compromised somehow between Putin and the Epstein files. But it's unbelievable that we'll look back on this period and say, and they sat there and did nothing.
0: Yeah, I'm with you, Chuck. Thank you. Well said, Ron in Berrien Springs, Michigan. Hey, Ron, what's up?
2: Tom, you know, the shortage of munitions, and it's also a shortage of supplies that go on the ships.
0: Mm-hmm.
2: I think it was last Sunday, New York Times did a story on logistics nightmare for the Navy operating in the Hormuz area. And the administration admitted that a number of our facilities, storage facilities, were attacked and destroyed, and our soldiers were killed and wounded in some cases, I believe.
0: Yep.
2: And I'm just curious, they admit to this, but they didn't admit to, because those storage areas contain food, water, fuel, and I'm sure they hold munitions, too.
0: Yep.
2: And I mentioned the shortage of munitions is due to the early attacks by Iran on those facilities, and also the fact that I don't think Trump's in a big hurry, or his administration, to build munitions until his family gets control of the manufacturing.
0: Well, now that Uday and Kusei are defense contractors building drones and bombs for our war effort, yeah.
2: Yes.
0: I think the problem isn't that Trump doesn't care. I think the problem is he's got himself in a dead-end alley here. There's no way out. I mean, if he walks away from the Iran situation and Iran wins and they decide to continue to cut off the oil to the rest of the world, the political instability is just starting. You're seeing, you know, lines of people in Jakarta, Indonesia. You're seeing lines of people in Malaysia. You're seeing people freaking out in other Asia, in the Philippines. It's starting to happen right now, and it's hitting India hard. It's starting to happen in those countries that most heavily rely on that oil from the Gulf. And it's
2: one more thing.
0: Go ahead. Sure.
2: Now, I said earlier, you can check my record, that I contend that the Russians were sabotaging, if not blowing up our rail lines in remote areas, or even in urban areas where they can get in, to tie up and disrupt and destroy our infrastructure. And it was just the other day Denmark admitted that Russia, they believe Russian agents were blowing up their rail lines in Denmark.
3: Yep.
2: So, this stuff, you know.
0: Now, Putin has been running a full-blown war against the West for at least 15 years now, arguably longer than that. And Trump is going along with it. He's helping it happen. And the Europeans are just, you know, I mean, they've been kind of tolerating it, putting up with it up to this point. But I think that we're going to hit a limit here. And when we do, it could be very, very dangerous. If NATO responds to an incursion into a NATO country, you know, if there's a strong response, or if NATO starts defending the air over Ukraine, which Ukraine has been begging for, that could be the thing that brings the whole thing down, or that brings nukes, you know, that causes Putin to use tactical nukes on Kyiv. Ron, thank you for the call. In fact, we'll check in with Phil Itner on the other side of the break here, live from Kyiv, Ukraine, and find out what's going on there. So stick around. We'll be right back.
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5: George Orwell spoke bluntly about the nefarious nature of advertising, calling it, quote, the rattling of a stick inside a swill bucket. Even Orwell, though, would have been astonished by the cacophony of swill bucket advertising currently being blasted at us by Amazon, Google, Meta, and other profiteering tech giants. What are they trying to sell? Pure hogwash. Having spent billions to develop artificial intelligence so humanoid robots can displace workers, the tech geniuses are now rushing to build thousands of vast computer data centers necessary to power their brave new AI world. Each center will suck up local water supplies, drastically raise people's utility bills, create monstrous industrial blight and pollution, and enthrone such autocratic thugs as Bezos, Musk, and Zuckerberg as absentee political bosses with domineering power over each locality. But the billionaires forgot something. You and me, we the people, are in open rebellion against this Orwellian future, with officials in multiple states and localities just saying hell no to the profiteers' invasive scams. Thus, the billionaire hucksters are frantically rattling their swill sticks. For example, Mark Zuckerberg, whose Meta Goliath already operates 26 massive data centers and is now spending $600 billion to plop more of them in our communities, has launched a multi-million dollar offensive to beat back local opponents. It's running BS television ads in state capital cities, financing political candidates to hype the data centers, deploying untold numbers of lobbyists to rig the rules against opponents, and hiring an army of, quote, community affairs agents to spread AI propaganda. This is Jim Hightower saying, they have the fat cats, but a groundswell of us alley cats has them on the run. To get involved, go to mediajustice.org/tools.
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0: From New York, this is Democracy Now!
1: Right now, you can see all of the worst aspects of America's food system that I wrote about 25 years ago coming to the fore. And I hope it's like a terrible fever that will break.
0: 25 years ago, the investigative journalist Eric Schlosser wrote the landmark book Fast Food Nation, The Dark Side of the All-American Meal. Today, the U.S. food system is under increasing attack as the Trump administration slashes jobs and regulations. At the same time, it's importing 660 million pounds of mystery meat. We'll find out what's behind the mystery. Then we speak to the philosopher Susan Neiman, author of the new book, Call It Evil, Understanding the Trump Era.
2: If killing fishermen and schoolgirls and peacefully protesting demonstrators is not evil, I don't know what is.
0: All that and more coming up. Welcome to Democracy Now!, democracynow.org, The War and Peace Report. I'm Amy Goodman. The United Nations warns at least 9 children were killed and more than 57,000 children have been displaced in Yemen during 2 weeks of fighting between Saudi-backed Yemeni government forces and members of Ansar Allah, also known as the Houthis. On Wednesday, the group released video backing its claims it shot down a Saudi F-15 fighter jet using a surface-to-air missile. This follows hundreds of airstrikes by the Royal Saudi Air Force over the past week. Meanwhile, Reuters reports Trump administration officials met secretly with Houthi representatives at the U.S. embassy in Oman's capital, Muscat, over the weekend. The Houthis reportedly pledged not to attack U.S. or Israeli vessels and said they're committed to the 2025 ceasefire with the U.S. The Trump administration's decision not to join Saudi attacks in Yemen comes as the Associated Press reports the kingdom is running low on missile interceptors. Saudi officials have reportedly asked France, Pakistan, Egypt, and the United Kingdom to help defend against missiles and drones after the U.S. saw its own stockpiles depleted during the Iran war. President Trump said Wednesday Iranian officials had reached out to the U.S. to negotiate a deal, telling reporters, quote, hopefully we're towards the end of the war, Trump said. There was no confirmation of Trump's claim from Tehran, where just one day earlier, a top official publicly rejected talks unless all of Iran's conditions are met. Since ordering attacks on Iran in February, President Trump has claimed dozens of times the war had been won or was about to end. The Federal Reserve has voted unanimously to hike interest rates for the first time since 2023. Fed Chair Kevin Warsh announced the quarter percentage point increase in the benchmark interest on Wednesday.
3: Inflation is the problem. Stable prices have been the problem for now more than 5.5 years. So what the committee decided to do today was take an action to ensure a timelier return to our price stability objective.
0: Warsh did not directly acknowledge the role the U.S. and Israeli war in Iran played in driving up the cost of energy and other goods and services. He declined to answer questions about how President Trump would react to higher interest rates. Following Warsh's announcement, Trump blasted the Fed as very hostile, very political, and called on it to lower its benchmark interest rate from its current rate of up to 4% to 1% or lower. The price of oil has fallen slightly after surging this week to its highest level since the 2022 energy crisis. Brent crude is trading at about $103 a barrel following reports Saudi Arabia is offering additional crude shipments via Oman after drone attacks damaged the east-west oil pipeline to the Red Sea. According to estimates by Brown University researchers, the Iran war, along with fallout from Russia's invasion of Ukraine, has cost U.S. consumers an extra $107 billion in fuel spending. On Wednesday, U.S. Energy Secretary Chris Wright acknowledged what he called a short-term problem during a Fox News interview.
4: Yes, this has taken some energy resources out of the marketplace. It is causing a short-term sacrifice for Americans right now. But this is to end Iran's ability to forever drive up energy prices.
0: In the occupied West Bank, Palestinian-American journalist Naha Hamed was arrested by Israeli authorities as she returned from covering Israeli settler attacks in Masafer Yatta. She's a freelance journalist and a drop site news contributor. She was detained near a village in Bethlehem as she and two other Palestinian journalists were returning from reporting for Turkish news outlet TRT. Meanwhile, in Gaza, Palestinians in Gaza City held funerals Wednesday for people who were killed when a bombed-out apartment building collapsed. A relative of the victim said his uncle and his uncle's entire family had been killed.
5: Let the world know that the war has not stopped yet, and the proof is here. They said that construction materials would be allowed in and that Gaza City would be rebuilt, or rather, that caravans would be brought in. But unfortunately, my uncle was killed along with his family, without having a safe place to protect himself and his family.
0: New York Democratic Congress member Gregory Meeks has refused to clear President Trump's $2.8 billion arms sale of 2,000-pound bombs to Israel. Meeks is the top Democrat on the House Foreign Affairs Committee. In a statement, he said, quote, "The Trump administration has not provided sufficient assurances that these weapons will be used by the Netanyahu government in accordance with U.S. law and with appropriate protections for civilians. I therefore will not clear this sale at this time," Meeks said. The sale is funded by foreign military financing, a program in which the U.S. gives Israel taxpayer money that Israel then spends on U.S.-made weapons. Here in New York, an interfaith coalition has unveiled a 330-foot memorial shroud bearing the handwritten names of 20,000 children killed in Israeli attacks on the Gaza Strip since 2023. On Wednesday, groups including Priests Against Genocide, Doctors Against Genocide, and Justice for All presented the Gaza Children's Shroud at the Church Center for the United Nations across from UN headquarters. This comes as the UN General Assembly is currently in session ahead of high-level talks next week, when world leaders will gather for a general debate. At Wednesday's event, Democracy Now! Spoke with Riyad Mansour, the permanent observer of the State of Palestine, to the UN.
6: Losing 20,000-plus children in the Gaza Strip alone through this genocide, this is a huge crime against humanity and against the Palestinian people. And those who are responsible for that crime should be held accountable. In Gaza alone, 1 million Palestinian children who are still alive, they need food, they need humanitarian assistance, they need the evacuation of all of the Israeli army. They need freedom. They need dignity. Palestine has to be free.
0: On Wednesday, the State Department announced it would continue to deny visas to Palestinian officials, including Mahmoud Abbas, the leader of the Palestine Liberation Organization and the Palestinian Authority. Abbas is prevented from attending the annual United Nations General Assembly in New York next week. In Florida, Palestinian human rights attorney Noor Erekat was arrested Tuesday as more than 100 people packed a public budget hearing to oppose plans by Palm Beach County to invest $1 billion in government-backed securities that fund the State of Israel. County commissioners limited public comment to just 1 minute and had sheriff's deputies remove people from the hearing when they spoke out against Israel bonds, claiming bond investments were a policy matter rather than a budget item. The commissioners then declared a recess to clear out even more members of the public. That's when Noor Erekat says she was arrested.
7: They are evicting people for applauding. They are insulting their own constituents. They have shut down what people can talk about. This is a very clear and obvious overturn of any kind of democratic order, even the semblance of democratic order. They want us to leave. This sheriff is now telling us to leave. We are staying. You are witnessing an absolute assault on democracy in Palm Beach County in defense of Israel against all of their constituents sitting in the room who oppose genocide and against the slaughter of children.
0: OpenAI has disclosed six more incidents involving what it's calling unexpected or concerning behavior by AI agents. The disclosures announced Wednesday include instances where AI models cheated on tests, covered up mistakes, moved files onto the open internet without permission, and secretly used a makeshift bulletin board to share information with other AI agents. This follows other instances where frontier models self-organized into swarms and engaged in strategic deception, self-preservation, and power-seeking. OpenAI said it was introducing a new framework for tracking, investigating, and disclosing cases of what it calls misalignment, where an AI agent's goals or actions diverge from human intentions, values, or instructions. On Capitol Hill, the House overwhelmingly approved the Ratepayer Protection Act, a bill aimed at shielding customers from soaring electricity costs due to the rapid rollout of AI data centers. Following its passage, the Republican House Speaker, Mike Johnson, canceled votes scheduled for Thursday and adjourned the House until after November's midterm elections. That's despite a letter written by more than 100 House Democrats urging Johnson to cancel the recess in order to craft new legislation on AI safeguards. The House will also avoid voting on articles of impeachment against Defense Secretary Pete Hegseth that were introduced by the Republican Kentucky Congressmember Massey. The Pentagon said Wednesday it had blown up a vessel in the eastern Pacific after boarding it, abducting its crew and handing them over to Ecuadorian authorities. As in previous boat strikes, U.S. Southern Command provided no evidence to back its claims the vessel was involved in narco trafficking. The Trump administration's claimed at least 65 strikes on boats in the Caribbean and eastern Pacific since last September, reportedly killing at least 230 people. Amnesty International has condemned the attacks as illegal extrajudicial killings at sea and murder. At The Hague, former Philippines President Rodrigo Duterte appeared in person at the International Criminal Court Wednesday. He's facing three counts of crimes against humanity over his drug war. ICC prosecutors allege Duterte created, funded, and armed death squads that killed as many as 30,000 people in so-called anti-drug operations. This is the mother of one of Duterte's victims.
8: We pray that the ICC judges are wise and will not allow it to drag any longer for our sake. Like me, I'm already getting older. I do not know how long I have in this world. And when that happens, how can I continue fighting for my child?
0: In Indonesia, El Nino weather conditions are driving up temperatures and causing punishing droughts, as Indonesia is facing its most intense wildfire season in 11 years. Respiratory infections caused by hazardous wildfire pollution have more than doubled in just over a week. Volunteers are distributing oxygen cylinders to residents and firefighters. The air has also turned unhealthy in neighboring Singapore and Malaysia. This is Mimi Marlina, a mother of two children battling respiratory problems.
9: My child's health has been affected by this bad air. Her health is declining. She's coughing, has fevers, and runny nose. I'm afraid she will have trouble breathing. We can still hold it off with medicines, but I'm concerned that if this persists, it will lead to worse illnesses.
0: And the Trump administration's moving to gut a key provision of the Endangered Species Act. According to an internal memo obtained by the New York Times, under the memo's reinterpretation, only intentionally harming an animal would break the law. Accidental killings or injuries due to economic activity would not. Andrew Mergen, a law professor at Harvard University, said, quote, "What the administration's proposing to do is take all the force out of what we've all understood the act to mean. Don't kill endangered species." What they seem to be saying in this document is it doesn't matter if you killed an endangered species if you didn't mean to, unquote. 21 attorneys general have filed a lawsuit seeking to block implementation of the new Endangered Species Act rules. And those are some of the headlines. This is Democracy Now!, democracynow.org, The War and Peace Report. Coming up, Eric Schlosser, author of Fast Food Nation, The Dark Side of the All-American Meal. It's 25 years since the book came out. His latest article is headlined, Why Did Trump Order Up 660 Million Pounds of Mystery Meat? Stay with us.

0: Alash Ensemble performing at Brooklyn Folk Festival. This is Democracy Now!, democracynow.org, the War and Peace Report. I'm Amy Goodman.
1: And I'm Nermeen Sheikh. Welcome to our listeners and viewers across the country and around the world. If you buy a T-shirt at Gap, it will have a label that tells you where it was made. That's federal law. The same is true for automobiles, appliances, television sets, every fresh or frozen fruit and vegetable sold at the supermarket. Beef and pork are notable exceptions to these laws. And that may help to explain why President Trump signed a proclamation last month that will allow the duty-free importation of about 660 million pounds of inexpensive beef. If American consumers knew where that beef was coming from, they might not want to eat it. Those are the opening lines of a recent article in the New York Times headlined, Why Did Trump Order Up 660 Million Pounds of Mystery Meat?
0: The piece is written by investigative journalist and author Eric Schlosser. 25 years ago, he wrote the landmark book Fast Food Nation, The Dark Side of the All-American Meal. The 25th anniversary edition of the book is being published next week. Eric, welcome back to Democracy Now! I remember when we had you on 25 years ago this groundbreaking book, Fast Food Nation.
2: Yeah. I'm so sorry to be here talking about it again. I really wish these problems had been solved and that my book was only of antiquarian interest. But it's amazing to me to read the headlines and to look at what's happening right now. And the book is about fast food, but it's really about unchecked corporate power. And when you want to understand why 660 million pounds of some of the least expensive frozen beef that's going to go into fast food hamburgers, and why is that coming to the United States? Just remarkable unchecked corporate power.
0: Well, explain what mystery meat is and how mystery did this meat, come into being?
2: Mystery meat is a colloquial phrase for lean beef trimmings. These are little pieces of frozen beef. The beef that's most likely to be contaminated, taken from the outside of the animal. And it's sort of generic industrial meat that will then be ground into hamburger meat, mainly for fast food restaurants. And President Trump made a proclamation saying that 660 million pounds could be coming into the country. It's quite remarkable that we have this president who talks about America first and is so supported by rural America, but with a stroke of his pen is basically screwing over American ranchers. This beef is most likely coming from Brazil. And in my New York Times article, it's this remarkable coincidence that the day before Trump issued this proclamation, he met with the head of the biggest beef company in the world, JBS. His name is Josely Batista. He's one of the co-owners. He met with Josely Batista at the White House, who, you know, Maggie Haberman at the New York Times said is a friend of Melania's. I don't know what that connection is. But he met with Batista. And the next day issued this proclamation bringing in hundreds of millions of pounds of beef, most likely from Brazil. And another really weird coincidence is that the European Union has suspended all imports of beef from Brazil starting the first week of September. And Trump, in allowing these imports into the United States, just so happens the timing is the first week in September. So it smells like a pretty corrupt deal. And the European Union has suspended the import of Brazilian beef for concerns about antibiotic misuse. And this meat is some of the meat most likely to be contaminated. And this company, JBS, I mean, it's quite remarkable that Josely Batista was meeting with the president of the United States to help determine our agricultural policy when he has confessed to spending over $186 million bribing almost 2,000 legislators in Brazil, including three presidents of Brazil. And I've never met Mr. Batista, but he's clearly a very bright man to be able to bribe three presidents of Brazil and yet be meeting with the president of the United States and helping to determine our agricultural policy. I mean, he may have a great career in American politics.
1: Well, as you also point out, what makes it even more remarkable is that he was long considered persona non grata in the U.S.
2: Yeah.
1: And then, not long after his meeting with Trump in November at the White House, JBS got approval from the Securities and Exchange Commission to be listed on the New York Stock Exchange.
2: You know, the timing is a little different. The largest single donor to Trump's second inauguration was a subsidiary of JBS. They gave $5 million, which is more than any other politician, any other corporation or individual. And remarkably, not long after that donation, JBS got listed on the New York Stock Exchange, which is something the company had sought for years. But a bipartisan group of American senators, including Senator Marco Rubio at the time, was one of the most vocal critics of JBS. The corruption scandal in Brazil involved JBS bribing Brazilian politicians so that JBS could get loans from a state-controlled bank, and it used money from those loans to buy American meatpacking companies.
1: Do you know what is the subsidiary of...
2: The subsidiary of JBS that made the donation was Pilgrim's Pride. But it's all the same company, and it's owned, controlled by these two brothers. But, you know, the real issue here isn't JBS, it isn't President Trump. It's how every sector of the American economy has been taken over by a handful of corporations. And sadly, 25 years ago, I wrote in Fast Food Nation, the great issue, this is a paraphrase, the great issue of the 20th century is basically the challenge to totalitarian systems of power. And the great issue of the 21st century is going to be resistance to unchecked corporate power. And so much attention goes to Trump. And what we really need to be looking at and are the corporations who are benefiting profoundly from all this deregulation, whether it's the oil companies because of the Department of the Interior, the chemical companies because of who runs the EPA, and sadly, the food system now is controlled as never before by a handful of very, very powerful companies. Anyway,
1: let's talk about that. In beef in particular, the four large meat packing companies control, four large meat packing companies control about 85% of the market for beef, whereas in the 1970s, the top four beef companies had only 21%.
2: Right. And if you go back to the 1970s, and there were so many terrible things going on in American society, so I'm not being nostalgic for it, but in the 1970s, we had a competitive market for beef. Americans ate more beef then than they do today. And we had twice as many American ranchers. So the change that has occurred has helped us, a handful of corporations. And, you know, Fast Food Nation paid homage in many ways to Upton Sinclair, because Upton Sinclair wrote The Jungle in 1906. And he wrote about the meatpacking industry because he thought it was a perfect symbol of the monopoly capitalism of his day. And in my book, I paid homage to him by doing the same thing. The whole book is structured to take you to the slaughterhouse. And when Upton Sinclair wrote The Jungle, there was something called the Beef Trust, and it controlled maybe 55 to 60% of the market for beef. So right now, these companies are more powerful than the companies when Upton Sinclair wrote The Jungle. But Woodrow Wilson broke up the Beef Trust, and when you talk about the competitive market we had in the 70s, you know, things can change for the better. And again, I'm so sorry to be here 25 years later and saying so many of the same things I said 25 years ago. But the reason I do it, things don't have to be this way. You know, I mean, there are certain kinds of problems we're really going to have difficulty changing. But strict antitrust enforcement, labor unions, food safety laws, these can really have an impact on our food system and on what we eat.
0: You note that during the past year, China rejected two shipping containers of beef from Uruguay after finding residue of an anti-parasitic drug in the meat, and rejected beef from Argentina reportedly because it tested positive for a banned antibiotic that can cause serious blood disorders. Yeah. Compare that to what's happening in the United States. I mean, there's this phrase, not just MAGA, but MAHA, right? Yeah. Make America healthy again. But can you talk about what you call the erosion of food safety regulations under Health Secretary RFK?
2: Yeah.
0: Robert F. Kennedy Jr.
2: I've been a critic of the American meatpacking industry for 25 years, and yet I would rather eat American beef produced in this country than eat Brazilian beef. And, one of the things that JBS got in trouble for was bribing the food inspectors in Brazil so that contaminated meat could be sold.
0: What is contaminated meat?
2: Contaminated meat is spoiled meat that's riddled with bacteria. That's how you get sick. And they were using ascorbic acid and other chemicals. This is straight out of Upton Sinclair. So I'm critical of the American meat system, but, if you're going to eat beef, get American beef and get it ground at your local butcher shop. So the FDA is responsible for 80% of the food consumed in the United States. The FDA reports to Bobby Kennedy Jr. That's all you need to know about, is your food safe? I mean, I could spend hours talking about the disgrace of Bobby Kennedy Jr., the unethical qualities of Bobby Kennedy Jr., the routine lies. In the afterword of my book, I write about the infant formula scandal and about, the shutdown of one infant formula plant that led to huge shortages of formula a few years ago. You want to talk about monopoly power? There are two companies that control 80% of the market for infant formula. And
1: here in the U.S.
2: in the United States,
1: globally?
2: And the federal government buys more than half of the infant formula. So if we wanted to change the infant formula industry, we could do it in weeks because the taxpayers are paying for it. Anyway, the acting head of the FDA right now has no background in public safety, has no in public health, has no medical training, has no scientific training. He's an attorney who represented the largest infant formula manufacturer in a case involving potentially contaminated formula.
0: This is Kyle Diamantis.
2: Yeah. And that's who, that's who this administration has put in charge of food safety. The USDA is in charge of the safety of our meat. And about a quarter of the USDA employees have been fired.
0: He is Donald Trump Jr.'s hunting companion.
2: The head of the FDA. Now, look, I want to make one thing clear. These food companies don't want people to get sick. I'm not saying they're evil, but they also don't want to be held liable when they do get sick. And if you're not testing, you can't trace, you can't recall contaminated products. So when you dismantle the food safety system, as is happening right now in the United States, you're helping these companies avoid legal liability.
1: Well, you just mentioned earlier that despite all the problems with the food industry in the U.S., you would much prefer to have American beef. But can you tell what is American beef and what is not? Because country of origin labeling on beef used to be mandatory, but it no longer is. And it's been many years since it has not been.
2: And it's amusing because there's all this conversation about the free market. But if you read Adam Smith, a market only works efficiently if there's total information. If consumers have adequate information, then the invisible hand is going to lead them to select the right product. When you get rid of that information, the power leads to the corporation. So all meat had to be labeled from where it came from until 2015. And then the Republican-controlled Congress got rid of country of origin labeling for beef and pork. And what's remarkable is a little more than a year after that, former Speaker of the House John Bonner, who shepherded this legislation, joined a JBS international board. So when you don't have country of origin labeling, a consumer has no idea where this meat is coming from. And two of the major beef companies are Brazilian owned now. And I'm not being anti-Brazil. It's like, if Brazil wants to sell its meat in the United States, put a label on it. Make the best beef there is. You know, I'm actually very libertarian in some ways. If these meatpacking companies want to sell meat full of E. coli and salmonella, put it on the label. Consumers can choose between, you know, pathogen-rich meat or meat that's been, produced cleanly. And then they can cook it, you know.
0: Eric Schlosser, you mentioned Upton Sinclair, who exposed the meatpacking industry and the condition that the workers worked under.
2: Yeah.
0: So let's talk about those workers who feel like they are treated like meat, contaminated meat. I want to go to Jim Pillen. We had this headline a few days ago on Democracy Now!, Nebraska's Republican governor, who publicly backs Trump's ICE raids in Nebraska. More details have emerged of Pillen's multi-million-dollar hog business that employs undocumented workers. The New York Times and the Flatwater Free Press report that over the span of more than a decade, Pillen's company, Pillen Family Farms, has relied on undocumented workers to grow into one of the largest hog producers in the U.S. Despite that, Pillen has often echoed Trump's racist rhetoric about immigrants and a so-called invasion. Talk about the workers in the meatpacking industry.
2: I'm shocked that he would be employing undocumented immigrants. Here's the reality, and here's really why I wrote Fast Food Nation. I wrote Fast Food Nation after I visited the meatpacking towns in the United States. I've been in meatpacking communities in Washington State, Colorado, Nebraska, Texas, and my entry to the food system of America was spending a year with migrant farm workers in California. And I wrote about the exploitation and demonization of immigrant workers in California by the governor at the time, Pete Wilson. He wanted to be president. And he thought that depicting immigrant workers as welfare cheats was going to be his ticket to the White House. The reality is, and I wrote Fast Food Nation because I was stunned to find in the meatpacking plants of the Midwest the same workers. Some of them had worked in strawberry fields in California, now in our industrial workforce. And meatpacking once was a high-paid union job, a higher-paid job than an auto worker. So when Upton Sinclair wrote about the exploitation of immigrants, we solved that problem. If you were a meatpacking worker in the 60s or 70s, you had a solid middle-class life. Your spouse may not have to work. Your kids could go to college. In a very brief period of time, the meatpacking industry recruited immigrants, many of them undocumented, to serve as strike breakers because they would be much easier to exploit. And if there's one message that I have from my work on food, from this book, it's that we are fed by immigrants. If you look at who's working in the fields, harvesting the fruits and vegetables, who's working in the meatpacking plants, who's working on the hog farms, the dairy farms of Vermont, it's recent immigrants, huge numbers of undocumented immigrants in the fast food restaurants behind the counter. And the idea that we are demonizing and terrorizing these hard-working people who feed us, it's an absolute disgrace.
1: And also one thing I wanted to ask, this book came out 25 years ago.
2: Yeah.
1: Has anything changed with respect to the consumption of fast food in the U.S. in these last 25 years?
2: You know, what's really changed is the eating habits of well-educated, upper-middle-class, and wealthy people. There is such an incredible awareness of food now. I mean, I couldn't get a publisher for this book in New York City. And the reason I couldn't get a publisher is that I was told nobody will read a book about food that doesn't have recipes in it. It was one of the last independent publishers in Boston that published this book. And now there
0: How many books have you sold since then?
2: I have no idea. I'm very grateful that I'm here with you 25 years later. But there's now a whole literature on food. There's bookshelves of books on our food system. I'm not taking credit for it. I just am so gratified at it. But so we now have two food systems. We have a food system for the well-educated, the wealthy, upper middle class, who are buying sustainable food, organic food, grass-fed beef, watching cooking shows. And then you have a food system for working people and the poor. It's this food system. It's the fast food industrial system. And, you know, the reason that I'm still talking about this is that it's entirely possible for us to have a food system that provides healthy food for everybody. One of the things that we don't talk about are the ways in which the external costs of the industrial food system are imposed on us. And since this book came out, there's a whole new field of economics called true cost accounting. What's the real cost of what we're doing? And in the food system, you add up the cost of obesity, food safety, the poverty of food workers, et cetera, et cetera. And, you know, one of my goals is to make the real cost of this industrial food appear on the menu. And, you know, if we're going to give government subsidies shouldn't be going to soybean and corn farmers in the Midwest to grow animal feed. I mean, 100 million acres are devoted to corn in this country. That's the size of California. And of that 100 million acres, maybe 350,000 go to the kind of corn that we eat, you know, sweet corn or canned corn. The rest of it is going to, anyway, I don't want to speak for 3 hours, but I'm hopeful that this system could be changed. And the one thing I give Bobby Kennedy Jr. credit for, and, you know, a broken clock is right twice a day, is that he had the crazy nerve to talk about the problems with our food system in a way that only a handful of other politicians were willing to do. And he did it for very selfish political reasons. But there's an underlying popular opinion to change our food system, and that's what Maha has shown.
0: Eric, before you go, I want to ask you about the notorious former ICE jail in Florida, in the Everglades. You wrote a piece in The Atlantic headlined, "The Alligator Alcatraz Boondoggle." Yeah. So earlier this week, the Department of Homeland Security's internal watchdog revealed immigrants jailed at Alligator Alcatraz were held in outdoor metal cages that were no bigger than a phone booth. At least 79 immigrants were caged this way, which DHS called calming areas. They were caged for several minutes, up to nearly 2 hours. Investigators also found Alligator Alcatraz did not comply with standards related to medical care, food quality, personal hygiene, recreation. The jail eventually shut down after

0: you know, I've gone into maximum security prisons that are terrible, and it costs about $50,000, $70,000, $80,000 a year to house someone in a maximum security prison, maybe $100,000. The immigrants at Alligator Alcatraz had been sent there for civil violations, not criminal violations. And the state of Florida and the American taxpayers were paying $1 million a year per detainee to be held in the most brutal conditions that you will not find in most maximum security prisons. And I wrote that article for The Atlantic on Alligator Alcatraz to provide a roadmap for a Democratic Congress to investigate where that money went. I'm an investigative reporter. I could not find out the name of the warden of Alligator Alcatraz. It was being run by a private corporation with no background in corrections. It looks like they were friends of the governor of Florida, who were earning a fortune off of exploiting and brutalizing immigrants who were there for a civil, you know, not even, they hadn't even been convicted of a crime. So my hope is that we will get a full federal investigation, not only of the human rights violations that occurred at Alligator Alcatraz, but follow the money. Who made a fortune off of this? I mean, the only prison that the United States runs that spends more money per detainee is Guantanamo. And the idea that we were subjecting busboys, landscapers, people who'd been in the United States for decades and committed no crime, to the kind of brutality that we saw at Guantanamo when Guantanamo first opened, it's a shameful episode in American history, and it needs to be fully investigated by Congress.
1: Eric Schlosser, congratulations on your work. Investigative journalist, author of several books, including Fast Food Nation, The Dark Side of the All-American Meal. The 25th anniversary edition of the book is being published next week. We'll link to all of your recent articles. Coming up, philosopher Susan Neiman, author of the new book, Call It Evil, Understanding the Trump Era. Stay with us.

0: Bad Attitude by Christina Vane, performing at the Brooklyn Folk Festival. This is Democracy Now!, democracynow.org, The War and Peace Report. I'm Amy Goodman with Nermeen Sheikh.
1: We end today's show with the philosopher Susan Neiman. In recent years, she has written extensively on politics in Germany and the United States. In 2019, she published the book Learning from the Germans, Race and the Memory of Evil. The book examines how Germany has confronted the evils of Nazism.
0: Susan Neiman's latest book is also about the concept of evil. It's titled Call It Evil, Understanding the Trump Era.

0: Susan Neiman is a director emerita of the Einstein Forum in Potsdam, Germany, but she's joining us here in New York. Before we talk about your new book, I want to ask about what's happening in Germany, where you just left coming here. You're going to be teaching at New York University, NYU. You lived in Germany for 30 years.
1: More than 30 years, yes.
0: German far-right party, AfD, recently won nearly 44% of the vote in the East German state of Saxony-Anhalt. It was the strongest showing by a far-right party since in the German election since the Nazi era. Can you talk about the significance of this? I mean, many in Germany are reeling at this point, but it's not known, as you know, we're very insulated in the United States when it comes to getting news from outside the United States. What's actually happened?
1: I don't know yet. In fact, I was just asked yesterday to write a piece for Le Monde on exactly that question. And I said, I'm not going to say anything in, you know, for another week, because we have two other big state elections coming on Sunday, which are actually much represent many more people than Saxony-Anhalt. In particular, the Berlin election, where it looks as if we may get a Turkish woman whose parents went into exile from Turkey because they were socialists, who has tried as much as possible to base her campaign on Zoran Mamdani's. In fact, the Linke, the left party, has quoted Leonard Cohen saying, first we take Manhattan, then we take Berlin. Okay? So it would be a completely different result, also representing a much larger state of people. Germany has about Berlin has about 3.5 million people. It's also the capital. Sachsen-Anhalt has about 2 million. I don't want to play it down. It's deeply concerning that the AfD got so many voters.
0: What has changed in this last half century? Well, way beyond that.
1: Yeah. So, look, part of it is the other parties are just awful. They are incapable. In fact, the almost funny thing, I mentioned Mamdani at a book talk I gave just before I left Germany. Somebody said to me, well, you've confirmed our worst fears about America. Is there any hope? And I said, yeah. We have a fantastic mayor of New York who's inspired a lot of other candidates. And the man said to me, you know, we Germans are very afraid of charisma. That's true. And that's one of the wrong lessons they learned from their history. What's changed is that the other parties don't, possibly the left, have a real program that they're able to communicate. What's changed is also one has to understand Sachsen-Anhalt is a state in East Germany. Now, one of the West German myths about East Germany is, oh, well, the reason why there are proportionally larger numbers of people voting for a far-right party is they never learned anything about democracy because they lived in a totalitarian system. This is just not true. In fact, the oldest people who've oldest population of Sachsen-Anhalt were the people who were voting against the AfD, okay? Not the younger people who were born in East Germany. What's true is that West Germans have been contemptuous of East Germans for a very long time. 1.8% of leadership jobs, and that's leadership in the media, in the government, in universities, in corporations, 1.8% of leadership inside East Germany is East German. The rest of it are West Germans who have come to East Germany. So there's a lot of resentment, understandably, and a lot of desire for change. There is racism. There is, there's racism everywhere. But I'm not convinced yet that it's a sign of where Germany is going. Okay.
2: So let's go from what you said about the left in Germany taking inspiration from Zohran Mamdani, and then go to your book, these extremes of the political spectrum that are now in evidence in the U.S. Unfortunately, one of them is more powerful than the other. So talk about this book, why you wrote it, Call It Evil, Understanding the Trump Era.
1: I read it because, first of all, I was astonished by the number of people who didn't need to, who have quickly capitulated in the second Trump administration. Okay, I always thought the point of having more money than any family could possibly spend on luxury in a lifetime, I thought that the point of having that kind of money was being able to say no. And it's apparently not. I mean, that Google changed its maps to Lake America was for me. thank you.
0: From Lake Ontario.
1: Yeah. Yeah. Thank you for your that expression. It's a trivial kowtow, but it's fairly unbelievable, I think. Okay. But what struck me that may explain both the capitulation and the election of the second Trump administration is the uneasiness that so many people on the left have with moral language. People worry that it's religiously tinged if they're secular. It's not. This is something I know something about, having written
0: a moral philosopher.
1: Yeah, yeah, yeah. And having written a book 25 years ago called Evil in Modern Thought. So I know something about the history. Moral concepts come before religious concepts in every culture. Okay. Religion is a way to express certain moral concepts. It's an attempt to solve certain moral problems. But the initial feeling of evil, you can call it a sense of injustice, is something that children have in every culture. And according to some researchers, even primates and other higher animals like elephants, okay? So it's not a religious term, although religious people tend to feel more comfortable with moral language. People worry that it's polarizing, that it's demonizing. And by that worry, we leave the strongest weapons we have in the language in the hands of people who are least responsible in using them.
2: So let's go, actually, to senior White House aide Stephen Miller speaking to CNN earlier this year.
3: We live in a world in which you can talk all you want about international niceties and everything else, but we live in a world, in the real world, Jake, that is governed by strength, that is governed by force, that is governed by power. These are the iron laws of the world.
2: So that's Stephen Miller, Susan Neiman, your response to that and what that shows about the entire political conversation here under the Trump administration.
1: Stephen Miller is echoing two sources. I don't know if he knows it. One is the Nazi legal theorist Carl Schmitt. But the other is something that goes back to the ancient Greeks. And it's about the Athenians defending a genocide, okay? The Athenians committed a genocide on the island of Melos, okay, because the Miletians would not bow to their superior power, okay? So that's the first time you see that argument in history. I have no idea whether Stephen Miller knows that. What's more disturbing is the fact that he's stating that as the iron law of the world. And unfortunately, that is what many people today believe, okay? That self-interest and interest in power is the only thing that motivates human beings to action, and we'd better just face it. Now, this is a philosophical idea, okay? People treat it as a fact. It's a philosophical idea. It's a piece of ideology. And it's a piece of ideology that we have been trained for a good century, or a bad century, if you like, a good century to accept as fact. And what my book does is talk about the ways in which, through misinterpretations of both Adam Smith and Charles Darwin, mixed in the late 20th century with a little bit of Michel Foucault, how those ideas got into the water stream. You don't have to have read any of those people to read them in the media, to hear them on television, but they are ideologies that are every bit as strong as any other totalitarian ideology.
2: But so I just want to ask you, because you do talk about this in the book. What do you think explains the fact that a large portion, a significant portion of the American population electorate voted for Trump in the second term?
1: Because although we could see the immorality in the first term and the tendencies towards fascism, I don't think that's too strong an expression. We're so convinced that moral concepts are for suckers, as he would say, or as Stephen Miller would say, you know, they're niceties that don't actually make a difference in the world, that people threw up their hands and were unable to condemn what was actually going on in a shocking kind of way. Many of us have been shocked. We talk about the contempt for the rule of law that we already saw to some extent in the first administration. We're seeing even more blatantly now. What we forget is the rule of law depends on people having a commitment to abide by the rule of law, even when a legal decision goes against you. Okay, that is a moral commitment. And James Madison knew that. He said the best constitution in the world, he didn't put it that way, he said no constitution can protect a people without any virtue. Now, the founding fathers were less anxious about using moral language than we have become. We need to get more comfortable with it if we're going to understand exactly how we've been affected. Maybe brainwashed is the appropriate term, by the idea that morality is for losers, suckers, fools, or it's a form of hype that is attempting to convince people, fool people, into accepting forms of power that we don't. And we saw that, frankly, in the George W. Bush administration, his use of words like moral clarity for a war that was neither moral nor clear is, I think, something that prepared us to think when politicians use moral language, they're trying to pull the wool over our faces.
0: Well, the book is fascinating. It's called Call It Evil: Understanding the Trump Era. It's by Susan Neiman, Director Emerita of the Einstein Forum in Potsdam, Germany, philosopher and author of many books. Fascinating book. That does it for our show. Tonight, I'll be back in Bayshore, New York, where I grew up and went to high school. They'll be showing Steal the Story, Please at the Bolton Center. I'll be there with the director of the film, Tia Lesson, and producer, Karen Sprook. You can go to our website for more details. Then next Tuesday, here in New York at the IFC Center. Then to Copenhagen, London, and Berlin. I'm Amy Goodman with Nermeen Sheikh.
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5: What happens when the fundamental system that built the modern world threatens the world itself? And can we do it in a less destructive way? This week on Writer's Voice, I talk with James Crawford about his book, The Vanishing Earth, and the enormous environmental costs of our extractive economy, from fossil fuels to lithium mining. That's right, even clean energy, doesn't get a pass. We also talk about the possibilities for repair. Then, on the 25th anniversary of 9/11, we return to my 2009 conversation with Max Page about the city's end and why Americans have imagined the destruction of New York for generations. That's all coming up on today's Writer's Voice. Thanks for joining us. I'm Francesca Rhiannon. Extraction built the modern world. Now, we have to reckon with what it has left behind. Historian and journalist James Crawford grew up in a family shaped by the extractive industries. His father worked in copper mining, then as an engineer for North Sea Oil. And Crawford calls himself a deep generational byproduct of oil. His book, The Vanishing Earth, Dispatches from the Frontiers of Extraction, asks us to look beyond fossil fuels alone. Extraction, he argues, has become an operating system for modern civilization, reaching from oil and lithium to food, water, sand, and even our personal data. But Crawford also looks for ways forward through the rights of nature, climate litigation, and what he calls the necessity of repair. Let's listen now. James Crawford, welcome to Writer's Voice.
6: Thank you for having me.
5: Your book, The Vanishing Earth, opens with a story of your dad stealing a sample of first oil, as it's called, from a pipeline in Shetland. And you describe yourself as a deep generational byproduct of oil. How did growing up surrounded by the imagery and the artifacts of the oil industry shape your own perspective on extraction? And what made you decide to interrogate that legacy?
6: I tell that story at the start of the book and describe myself as a deep generational byproduct of oil because extraction was just normal to me. You know, as I say in the book, I ate dinner every night surrounded by photographs of oil rigs and oil platforms. And that seemed entirely normal until you eat dinner at someone else's house who you know, has family portraits up on the wall rather than a photograph of a North Sea oil rig. And I was very conscious of the fact that my father was traveling a lot of the time, you know, traveling to places to work in extraction and was incredibly proud of what he was doing. He came from a working class background, a working class community, as did many people, particularly in Scotland, many people who worked in extraction before oil, it was coal. And there's a huge proportion of people in Scotland will have family connections to coal miners. And the thing with coal is no miners ever got rich from coal, but oil was slightly different. Oil changed it for people and it allowed them to change their position. And, you know, my father was the first in his family to go to university. He worked his whole life in extraction, you know, starting off as an apprentice engineer for the British Coal Board, working in a mine. He didn't want to work in mining. He then went, after studying mechanical engineering at university, he worked in Zambia for years working in copper extraction and then got this first job in oil in Shetland. And that anecdote I tell about him stealing this first oil, putting it in a vial, a glass vial that says oil on it now, and it still sits in the windowsill, it's still there in my family home. For him, it was something to be immensely proud of. And I think sometimes, and in a way, this is, you know, to come back to your question, why am I interrogating it now? Because I've seen the journey that he has had to go on. You know, when he was working there in the 1970s, and just about when anyone in Scotland was working there in the 1970s, there wasn't a sense of climate change. There wasn't a sense of the damage that was being done. There was just pride at what the country was offering up. And, you know, this entire new frontier of extraction that all these people, thousands of people could go and work in. And the excitement of that and the pride that he felt. And he passed away while I was writing this book, and I never got to fully interrogate this with him. He could never quite get to that place where he could accept the criticism that was leveled at the industry. But as a generation on, I could, you know, I could understand the science. I could understand what was going on. And so I have to reckon with a lot of the opportunities that I have in life come from extraction, come from my father changing his position, you know, the places that I've been, you know, the fact that I'm even a writer rather than working like my brother works in extraction or like my father working in a job that's both very technically complex and physically arduous. I'm in a much more, I suppose, in a position of luxury that I can spend time traveling and thinking about these bigger and deeper philosophical questions. And he didn't have that luxury. His great grandfather was left a fishing community in Scotland to America, went to work in Detroit on the production line of the Ford factory, you know, the first ever production line in history. When he passed over the border from Canada to the US, he was asked his occupation. He didn't have one, but he said engineer, and that helped him get his job. And then the fact that my father then returned to drill oil from the same seas that his great-great-grandfather had fished, you know, that's it's still extraction. You know, fishing is extraction, overfishing is extraction. So the whole book is about trying to engage with that. And then that question of, well, if at first we didn't realize the consequences of extraction, we can't avoid them now. We can't turn away from them. You know, they are everywhere. And I think that part of the story that I tell, and, you know, the subtitle Frontiers of Extraction, in a way I am traveling to some of those frontiers, and they are quite far flung places. But actually a lot of the frontier is on our doorstep. It's in the air. It's in the wildfire smoke that's drifting down across American cities from Canada right now. You cannot avoid it. You can't offset it. You can't pretend it's happening to somebody else and accept that. It's everywhere. There's no getting away from it. And I guess that's the journey that I've gone on to write this book.
5: You mentioned the 1970s, how your father was not aware. Many people were not. But in 1972, the group that put out the book Limits to Growth did that study, did predict that without deliberate constraint, civilization would collapse around the middle of this century, and certainly by the end of this century. I think a lot of people are now very aware of the fact that it's not far flung, it's not just on our doorstep, it's inside our house. There's no way, I think your book shows, to maintain energy consumption, and we'll get to a moment to the kind of techno-optimism that you critique in this book, that there's no way to maintain energy consumption at its current levels if we are not to really run out. Already, we're consuming 2 to 3 times the carrying capacity of the Earth.
6: Yeah.
5: You grapple with that sense of end while still writing a book that actually offers a real vision of repair.
6: Yeah, I mean, it is difficult, isn't it? And, you know, the limits to growth, it's such an interesting thing to go back and look at, because to read the original book and to see such a cogent, thoughtful, often quite hedged and caveated scientific assessment of the issues of exponential growth, and to see the critique that it faced, to the extent that even to mention it still in certain circles is, you know, sacrilegious, particularly among the economic community. And if you're aware of the critique before you're aware of the text itself, you'd think, well, this must be almost sort of communist polemic. What, you know, what is this? And then you read it and you think, no, this is so well thought through, with the admission that the technology, the computer technology, compared to the computer technology we have now, is entirely in its infancy. It's quite simple, quite straightforward. Yet what it's projecting, what it's working with, are the parameters for, you know, continued human life on Earth without something catastrophic happening. And for them to put it out there and say, this is something we need to look at, this is something we need to consider, and for it to be treated in the way that it was treated, that in itself, I think, is illustrative of this. It's almost this hinge point in history around the 1970s and the early 1980s, where we could have gone a different direction, and it looked like we were going in a different direction. And it's not entirely clear what happened to make us change. You know, the sort of the stock market explosion in the 1980s, the kind of greed is good mentality that emerged, that, you know, was obviously portrayed in the Oliver Stone film Wall Street with Michael Douglas saying that line. The way that oil company executives, the senior executives, pivoted because they were scared about profit, about shareholder satisfaction, about growth. And it's this thing of growth that has become, you know, it's that, I mean, this idea that extraction is our operating system. You know, that is, it's not like you turn off any one of the extractive industries and you solve the problem. You don't, because extraction is how we live. And that's the thing that the book has to grapple with. And I don't have the answers in a lot of ways. You know, in a lot of ways, I'm looking at the problems in all sorts of different areas, whereas quite often people are looking at the problem in just one area. They might be focusing on oil and gas and saying, well, actually, we need to stop drilling. We need to stop burning hydrocarbons. And all of that is true, but it's not enough. We need to change how we think about the world. And I think within the limits to growth, there was that sense of, well, what is economic sustainability? What does it look like? How do we create the parameters on a worldwide scale where we can try and interrogate it? And they tried to do it, and they were shouted down so loudly that, you know, here we are 50 years later, and we're only now starting to let that come back in. So I think that's the thing that we all have to grapple with. And I think that's the most difficult. The naughtiest part of the book is that, and in a way the most positive, because it's not baked in. It's a choice. You know, ultimately, economic growth as a concept is only a few hundred years old. It's a philosophy and it's a choice. And I understand where it came from. And I think it came from a desire in many ways towards some form of freedom, you know, freedom from scarcity, freedom from want, freedom from famine. But it's metastasized into something else. And that very freedom is actually going to destroy the capacity for freedom for life on Earth.
5: This is Writer's Voice, and I'm talking with James Crawford about his new book, The Vanishing Earth: Dispatches from the Frontiers of Extraction. It's interesting because I think it's also very tied, I mean, you say a few hundred years, it's tied very much to the development of capitalism, which has its, you know, organizing principle is maybe based on extraction, but it's maximizing profit. So that concept of freedom is so interesting because it's freedom for some, not for all. And another concept in your book, James Crawford, in The Vanishing Earth, is that of the sacrifice zone. It's kind of a global tour of sacrifice zones, places where the ecological and the human costs of extraction are concentrated to serve the demands of the global corporate economy. So talk about, and now you've pointed out, the sacrifice zone is everywhere. How do you think about when does the environmental damage become sacrifice, and who gets to decide that sacrifice is acceptable?
6: I mean, I think it becomes sacrifice when you reach the point probably of no return or of no immediate return to the landscape's original function. And, you know, the example, one of the examples of the many I write about in the book, but the lithium mining in the Atacama Desert. And, you know, lithium is so critical to the, you know, the green transition, to electric vehicles. Of course, it's in, you know, however many billion phones that are all in our hands around the planet every single day. It's almost, you know, an element that was synthesized in the first few moments after the Big Bang, but almost seems designed for the future and its uses. You know, it potentially would be the fuel in nuclear fusion as well. And one of the largest sources of lithium on Earth is this salt flat in Chile in the Atacama Desert. It has indigenous people who have lived overlooking the salt flat for over 10,000 years. There's maybe about 12,000 people living dependent on the very, very meager sources of water, which come from runoff from the spine of the Andean mountains. And it's basically snow melt that that supplies almost these small oasis towns that the people live in. And then on the salt flat that no one had been interested in forever, suddenly the lithium miners appear. And they present what they're doing almost like farming, like harvesting. They pump this brine, which is deep in this salt, sometimes a kilometer deep into this accumulation of salt, which has come from evaporation. And then they put it into these large evaporation ponds. And over the space of about 60 months, the lithium content in these ponds changes. They change color from a sort of sky blue to like almost olive green. And then it's taken away for processing. And then that's what turns into the lithium that we use in electric vehicles and we use in our phones. The processes of that are removing the water from this landscape, which has always had to struggle for water. And many of the people who live overlooking it are now working with the lithium miners, and they're almost in that similar position to my father. What choice do you have? Here's a chance. The villages are profit sharing with the lithium companies, so they can have, rather than a diesel generator, they can have a solar power plant, so the lights stay on at night. So there's a kind of environmental basis to it. But the long term is, how long will the water last? What happens when lithium demands decrease? Or what happens when we find an alternative to lithium for electric batteries, which we could possibly do? What happens to that landscape? It's sacrificed. And it's at the point now of sacrifice. I mean, it's one of the most interesting in the book because it's at the point where we're not sure what might happen. And the lithium miners are telling me, no, this is different. This is sustainable extraction. It's a different thing. We've cracked it. This is no impact extraction. Well, that's that. I critique that, but is it possible? It is possible. Is it likely? No. Does the history of extraction tell us that's likely? No. Maybe if it is, then we are witnessing a break from a trend that has been the global trend for a long, long time. But I don't think it is. So I think that's really the interesting place. Sorry.
5: Yeah, and who gets to decide whether it's sustainable or not? That's the second question.
6: Yeah, exactly. And I think first of all, the indigenous people whose land it is and who in theory own it don't get to decide. It's fait accompli for them. After the end of the Pinochet regime in Chile, there was an attempt to look at indigenous land use and in a sense give ownership of some degree to the indigenous people. But when faced with what social anthropologists working with the indigenous communities worked out would be the land that was theirs, was their indigenous land, the Chilean government balked at it and said, surely that's too much, surely not all of this, and of course not the lithium, that's not part of it. And there's a really interesting thing in Chile that after there was this thing called the sort of social explosion that happened, sparked actually by the cost of subway tickets in Santiago being too high for school children, then created this almost kind of political revolution, that they embarked on writing a new constitution. And for a while in that new constitution was this concept, which we may go on to talk about more, of the rights of nature, that you give legal rights to natural landforms, to a river, to a mountain, to a salt flat. And then you put that completely transforms that question of who gets to decide if the salt flat is faced with, well, we need what you have for humanity to continue to thrive. Are you prepared to give it up, accepting that you might have to sacrifice yourself? Difficult thing for a salt flat to answer, but that at least would give some legal parameters to it. At the moment, it's just corporations and it's capitalism and it's growth and it's money that are deciding. It's not the people who live overlooking it. It's nobody else.
5: Yeah, and this whole example of the Atacama Desert brings so many different points of this into relief. Not only the rights of nature, but also this kind of techno-optimism that I referred to before, because the idea is very much all we have to do is substitute electricity for oil and gas, and yet here is the cost of it. I guess as somebody who drives an electric car, is in the process of electrifying my house, is fighting hard on the climate front, How do people like me and the Earth itself confront this? Because it seems to me there's a change in attitude, which is what you're talking about. But our civilization depends on energy. So until we get totally free energy from somewhere without any cost, there's going to be that contradiction.
6: There is. And in a way, I don't entirely have or even have any complete answers to that. And it's not what the book is in many ways trying to do. I mean, there's two things you can do with these types of book is, you know, here are all the solutions. Here's the way through. Here's the path. Sometimes I think people do that without identifying the scale of the problem. I think more what I'm trying to do is identify the true scale of the problem in a way that I don't feel like I've seen others do, because it's not that focus in one area. It's that focus in all of these different areas, you know, everything from food production to energy to the obvious things around, you know, oil and gas, but also to sand, to water, to the fact that extraction is so prevalent and capitalism and extraction as a combination is so prevalent that it's moved into this final frontier that I write about, which is our own thoughts, not just our behaviors, not just how we behave online, but actually there is the potential to start extracting what we think, how we feel, you know, emotions we cannot control that just exist, and monetize them. And it's already happening. And I guess in there, that thought, that's the place of change. How you affect that on a global scale. You know, there are anti-extraction movements developing all around the world, you know, and I write specifically about one in Ecuador, and the fact that it emerged out of the willful and completely unmitigated extraction of oil from the Amazon rainforest, leaving, as it was described by somebody, a rainforest Chernobyl in its wake, because there were no environmental standards. The American oil company that was doing the drilling used that fact to not perform any kind of environmental checks and balances like it would have had to do if it had been doing exactly the same type of drilling in America itself. And the indigenous people developed a political movement directly out of that and became the third largest party in the Ecuadorian parliament and pushed through the first ever codification of the rights of nature in a legal system in the world, in a constitution in the world, and then just a couple of years ago forced a referendum on whether or not to keep drilling a very particular part of the rainforest, a protected part of the rainforest, and 59% of the country said no. So asking that question of your population, that's unprecedented. And for, you know, almost two-thirds to say no, let's stop. The issue is they haven't stopped, but the fact that the question was asked and answered in that way in such a politically open forum, I think, is interesting. And I do also write about examples in the largest oil producing country in the world, America, where that's happening too, where that legal pushback is happening. I think as someone who has a background in legal philosophy, to a large extent, not a complete extent, but to a large extent, I do believe in the law, and I believe in the law's potential here to effect change. And I think that there are the kernels of hope within that. And maybe that's the place for people to put their energies, because it's happening in America, it's happening at a sort of a federal level, but also a state level. I think there's something interesting in there.
5: Well, very much at the state level, because at the federal level, the limits of the law are being really realized with our Supreme Court that's completely bought and sold. And even here in this country, with that Ecuadorian case, the lawyer who was representing the indigenous people in New York was basically under house arrest for years because of a particular judge. So there are those limits. However, I think that what's so interesting about you talking about that case, it's also aligned to the growth in the rights of animals movement. And another form of law that is being developed is also international law of the commons. And I wonder if you have made any kind of link in your own thinking between the development of the international commons movement and these legal rights for nature.
6: Yes, I think it's the direction of travel that we need to think in terms of, because a lot of the development of the system that now dominates the earth was about the move away from the commons. You know, it's John Locke in America, you know, talking about the fact that the native peoples weren't making use of the abundant resources. And actually, that was a crime against God, not doing that, which was really a justification for taking it from them. You know, then he believed that, but I mean, I think it was largely a justification. And being able to take the commons into private ownership, create a surplus and sell that surplus, that's capitalism, isn't it? You know, so something that breaks away from that and that sees the common resources that we have. And in a way that, the legal doctrine that in particular I look at is this idea of the public trust doctrine, you know, which goes all the way back to the Roman Emperor Justinian. It's a really simple, really compelling doctrine, is that as a government, as the governing body, whoever you are, as an emperor, you can't destroy the atmosphere, the water, the air, the soils. You can't destroy that for future generations. That is, you know, it's something that, as a legal principle, how could you? Because you leave nothing for anything that comes after. And the way you apply that 1500 years ago versus the way you apply that now, the law is still the same. The circumstances have changed completely. So the commons, you know, if you think of the commons as the atmosphere, the commons as the water, the commons as the ocean, the commons as the rivers, all of this is part of that battle. And I do think it's encouraging that there are already legal outlets to fight that battle. Now, whether you can win or not, that's another story. But there are a number of landmark cases that have been happening in America, in other places around the world, that suggest there's a beginning here. There's a way of holding to account, whether it's corporations, whether it's individuals. And that is probably one of the most optimistic spaces, actually, for me.
5: Yeah, and talk about that public trust case. That's in Montana with these young people who brought suit against the federal government. Talk about that case and what it means, and the surprising fact that it actually has had some success.
6: To some extent, I'm surprised it hasn't had more coverage than it has done. You know, I went to Montana, I spoke to some of the plaintiffs, I spoke to the plaintiff's lawyer, who works for an organization called Our Children's Trust. And Our Children's Trust is the public trust. It's basically saying children have a constitutional right to a clean and healthful environment. And that right is being infringed by continued fossil fuel extraction, by emissions, and by the granting of licenses for extraction in the state of Montana without any consideration of the impacts of emissions. And that's what the case was about, that for years and years, these licenses are granted and there was no consideration of, well, should they be? And within the state of Montana's own constitution, there was a very clear right to a clean and healthful environment, and also not to do anything to make that environment worse, which of course years and years of emissions have done. So that case comes to court. The state wouldn't accept the facts of climate change, which is a really interesting point. So they were going to, they have to argue, you know, if they'd accepted the facts, there would have been no argument about climate change in open court, but there was. And that, in effect, that's the first time in legal history in America that climate change was put on the stand. So the plaintiffs were able to bring all sorts of experts to talk about every aspect, the history of climate change, you know, the Keeling curve, the development of the understanding of the increase of CO2 in the atmosphere and what that does to heat, to energy, to trapping, all of these things. And it's when you see it all laid out in that way, and I would encourage anyone to read the judgments, because it just gives this wonderfully potted history with the succinct, beautiful language that the law has that lays out the facts in a way that's indisputable. And the state did have, the lawyer Nate Bellinger told me, they had one witness that they had on hand to testify about the uncertainty around climate change, and they decided not to put them on the stand given everything that was laid before them. So they won their case, And then it was on appeal at the Supreme Court, and they won it again. It stands, that's it. And what, in theory, that means, and it's a little bit like Ecuador, this kind of test case, is that there shouldn't be the granting now of any more licenses for fossil extraction in Montana. And really, there should be a scale down of fossil fuel extraction in the state and fossil fuel burning in the state, because already the judge has effectively decided that the levels of CO2 in the Montana's atmosphere are unconstitutional. They're an unconstitutional level of CO2. That's massive. That's a massive decision, what that represents. Now, the question is, where does that go? There's at least another 10, 12 states that have a very similar constitution to Montana. There is now precedent at a Supreme Court level within the state in this decision. And once you start moving through, and other cases are going on in those states, is that something that's very tricky given the makeup, as you say, of the American Supreme Court right now? But those are the battles in the foothills that you need to win before you win the battle at the national level.
5: This is Writer's Voice, and I'm talking with James Crawford about his new book, The Vanishing Earth: Dispatches from the Frontiers of Extraction. My own state recently adopted into its constitution the same. It's New York State. And this is a state that is now has ended its moratorium on pipelines. Its governor is pushing new pipelines. And yet nobody has brought suit against the state on this basis. So this is exactly an area where we can go. But Montana is also an example of an other side of the coin that you talk about, because in Butte, Montana, you confront the issue of forever repair, the fact that there's a pit of toxic water that has to be pumped and treated in perpetuity. It can't be returned, it can't be restored, it can only be cared for. For a book that talks about developing a new way of doing things, when we think about future generations, not just preventing harm, but repairing harm, what does that look like?
6: It's the last chapter in the book, and in a way it unlocks and did unlock so many things for me. You know, traveling there, meeting the people who live there, seeing and understanding the true nature of that story, because, you know, we talked about sacrifice zones. This is a sacrifice zone, but it's a sacrifice zone right in the center of a city. It's unavoidable. You cannot, you know, you open your front door and there's a gigantic pit of toxic water right there. You can hear siren wailers throughout the day to stop birds from landing on the water, because, you know, there was an incident in the past where a number of snow geese landed on it, drank from the water, and it essentially, crudely speaking, melted their insides, and thousands died, you know, which was a traumatic event for everybody involved in Butte. And this is an open cast mine that exists because for a small period of time, it was known as the richest hill on Earth. The best grade copper on Earth at a time where you needed copper everywhere for the electrification of America. So a third of all America's copper came from this one place. A number of people became fantastically wealthy as a result. Not so much Montanans, but other people who'd come in. It was more, you know, it was immigrants who came to work the mine. You reach the 1950s, you have to open up the landscape. It was tunnels down into this hill and then actually take the hill apart. You know, it's the last scraping away of the good copper you can get, and it's bought by an oil company in 1980, just before the copper, you know, dies in the open market. This oil company doesn't know what to do with it, and so they shut it down. But of course, they've dug so deep that it fills with water. You can't stop it. It's below the water table. If it rains, it fills with water. The water level rises and rises and rises, and threatens to, in many ways, destroy or environmentally pollute the entire surrounding landscape if that water overspills the rim and reaches the city's water table. So you have to pump it. You have to pump it forever. But not just that, all of the soil in the city is the result of 100 years of smelter dust. You know, as one person said to me, they didn't understand that dirt wasn't yellow. They would play in the streets of Montana picking out blue bones from the ground, which is, you know, what happens, the chemical reaction of calcium to the copper in the soil. All of the attics are full of smelter dust. So there's two things you can do there. You can leave. You can abandon that city. Although even then, if you do abandon the city and you let the water rise up, it's ultimately going to pollute the Columbia River, you know, the main river on the sort of northwestern side of America, over the continental divide. Or you stay and you try and fix it. And that's what people are doing. And they were showing me these little laboratories in the city where they've tried to bring back plant life. They've planted trees. That's bringing back rodents. It's bringing back birds. It's bringing back deer. But they're still not sure whether it will hold. You know, can it last? Will it survive? So it's in the balance. But the attitude of the people there, and the fact that there is a settlement, that the oil company that bought the mine was then subsequently bought over by BP, and the settlement agreement, which took almost 25 years to reach this agreement, essentially is an open check for BP to pay for this forever. So you're forced with this question of what is forever? What does forever look like? How do you tell a story to the subsequent generations of Montanans and Butians about what they're going to have to do if they want to stay there? But actually, that story of repair is the most encouraging story you can tell. And it's the story of our planet. Because as we said at the start of the interview, we've reached this point where the sacrifice or elements of the sacrifice are reaching everywhere, even those kind of green enclaves where the richest, wealthiest people live, you know, Silicon Valley, which is impacted by wildfire, you know, California is impacted by wildfire. You can't escape anymore, no matter how much money you have, you can't escape the impacts. So at some point, we are all going to have to face repair. And I think we can see politically, possibly not right now with your current president, but I think in other countries around the world, that there is a reckoning with the concept of repair. And that maybe within some, I mean, it is some of those, the biggest fossil fuel producing countries right now tend to have the most authoritarian rulers right now, which is about, I think, a nostalgia, a desire to go back to the 1950s when none of this was a problem and we were all proud to take things out of the earth, but we can't go back. You can never go back. It's not possible. And the repair isn't about returning us to what we were. It's about facing what we are now. And I think that's the crucial point. And in facing that, maybe that's where we find the new way of doing things, the sustainable way of doing things, because you have no option. Just like the people of Butte, you have no option. And we're there, I think. Globally, we're at that point.
5: And you mentioned that these regimes are authoritarian regimes of petro-states. So it seems to me that the new way of looking at things is also very fundamentally connected to a deepening understanding of democracy, what we could even call deep democracy, a democracy that's not necessarily representative, but is participatory.
6: Yes, I think so. And it's participatory, and it's also increasingly bipartisan. You know, that was one of the really interesting things about Montana, which often is seen as predominantly a red state, as one of the plaintiffs said, oh, they watch a lot of Fox News here. But at the same time, they can see what's happening to their ranches. They can see that the rivers aren't producing enough water. They can see that their cattle are having to walk further to find the feed that they need and are getting thinner and aren't as valuable on the market. You know, they can see the wildfire smoke. They can see all of that. And then suddenly the environment becomes a red issue in that state. It becomes something that's concerning people who would never go near the Democratic Party. Suddenly they're thinking, well, but I need something to happen here because my livelihood is being threatened by, you know, what's going on there. I mean, even the fact that your president was imposing tariffs on Canada for wildfire smoke in a very bizarre, obviously awful way is a recognition that someone somewhere is responsible for this. I mean, in his entirely wrong-headed view of the world, he doesn't accept any of this. It's all drill, baby drill, all of that sort of stuff. And yet he's having to accept it, despite not wanting to accept that it exists. You know, can't walk out of the White House and not feel your throat catching from the wildfire smoke, which is caused by a heating planet, which is the result of continued fossil fuel extraction and burning.
5: And of course, he's shut down so many of the federal clean energy initiatives, even perhaps all of them. Well, I don't think all of them, actually, but he's shut down most of them. And so I think we do come back to this idea that even if those were not being shut down, what your book is saying is technology alone will not save us. I mean, clearly there is a role for technology. How should we approach technology as an aid in repairing the planet, encompassing the worldview that you promote?
6: You know, going back to that idea of if extraction is an

0: Those are probably all the questions we need to ask. Are we asking them at a state level? No. At an individual level, I think we're starting to. And I think it's that idea of what does transition look like? And right at the end of the book, I write there's a sort of Australian thinker who comes up with this concept of what he calls that it's almost like an artwork called the Great Endeavour, which is this idea about, massive carbon capture infrastructure taking the place of fossil fuel infrastructure, which is about trying to repair the world. Now it's fanciful, possibly couldn't work. I mean, I think there's a lot of issues around carbon capture, although I did travel to see the world's largest carbon capture plant in Iceland, which in a year removes about the equivalent of 700 cars worth of emissions. But it's a proof of concept and uses energy, although the one in Iceland at least uses geothermal energy, so it's renewable. So this idea of trying to develop this kind of carbon capture technology, if it can be done with renewable energy sources on some vast scale, could that be a workable thing? Maybe it could. And in a way, the way the Australian conceptual artist presents it is exactly like those pictures that were on the wall of my dining room when I was a child. So there's nothing terrifying about it to me. Could I imagine my father have worked in carbon extraction? That type of carbon, CO2 extraction rather than hydrocarbon extraction. Yes, he didn't care. He was an engineer. It wasn't about the oil. His thrill was the technological challenge. So if there's a reorientation that's thinking, well, how do we make things circular? How do we try and repair? How does repair develop as an industry? All of these things are possible. All of these things are happening. I think the difficulty is the scale they're happening at. Facing the scale of the extractive industries, that's the massive imbalance. And if that can start to shift, and it has to, and it is starting to shift, questions can't shift fast enough. And I don't have the answer to that question.
1: And of course, there are many other approaches to carbon capture that don't require huge industrial.
0: Planting a tree is one. That's a good one.
1: Or in general, regenerative agriculture, the use of green concrete to imitate the natural weathering geological processes of capturing carbon. There are many, but I think the larger point that you make here is that it is a great endeavor that we need to focus on as a central issue of our time. And your book is a wonderful introduction to that, The Vanishing Earth, Dispatches from the Frontiers of Extraction. James Crawford, it's been a privilege to talk with you about this important book.
0: Thank you.
1: James Crawford is the author of 10 books in addition to The Vanishing Earth, including the critically acclaimed The Edge of the Plane, How Borders Make and Break Our World. Next up, 9/11 happened 25 years ago, but long before that, people were imagining catastrophe befalling the Big Apple. We'll air an excerpt from my 2009 conversation with Max Page about his book, The City's End. That's after the break. Don't go away.

Bruce Springsteen's Elegy for the 9/11 Firefighters, Into the Fire. Welcome back to Writer's Voice. I'm Francesca Rhiannon. 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

0: subscribe to the podcast. This week marks 25 years since the attacks of September 11, 2001. For generations before the Twin Towers actually fell, Americans had imagined New York destroyed by everything from nuclear war and meteors to floods and climate catastrophe. In 2009, I spoke with architectural historian Max Page about his book, The City's End, 2 centuries of fantasies, fears, and premonitions of New York's destruction. Page had actually begun the project before 9/11. In fact, he finished a proposal for an exhibition about the imagined destruction of New York on September 10, 2001. Here's an excerpt from that conversation about what our fantasies of New York's destruction tell us about the city and about ourselves. This week marks the 8th anniversary of the 9/11 attacks. But before Al-Qaeda's jets crashed into the Twin Towers in the real world, millions of players of the software game Flight Simulator had crashed their fantasy jets into the same towers for years. Before that, King Kong threatened New York. The city's been destroyed by flood, a sudden ice age, aliens from other planets, nuclear war, and so on. All in the imagination of American writers, filmmakers, and artists. What is it about the city, as New Yorkers refer to it, that excites such fantasies of destruction? That's what my guest Max Page explores in his gorgeously illustrated book, The City's End, 2 centuries of fantasies, fears, and premonitions of New York's destruction. Max Page, welcome to Writer's Voice.
1: Thank you very much for having me.
0: Did 9/11 prompt you to write this book, or had you already started on it before that?
1: I had started on it before that. I had written my first book had a sort of a similar title called The Creative Destruction of Manhattan, which is about how the city was regularly, normally destroyed by the workings of the real estate market and slum clearance and city planning. When I finished that book, I spoke to someone at the New York Historical Society, and I said, I have so many wonderful fictional imaginings of New York's destruction. Maybe this would make a great exhibit. That was back in 1999 or 2000. And so we talked about that, and I actually finished the proposal for that exhibition, which was supposed to be a fun, you know, fun campy show, on September 10th, 2001.
0: That's really uncanny. And so, I mean, of course, your reactions were much more complicated than just thinking about the book on the day after that, on September 11th. But still, what were you thinking about your book as you watched and even videoed the towers come down?
1: Well, there's so many emotions and thoughts from that day. But what I had been thinking the night before about this fun show, you can imagine it, everyone sitting down at, you know, terminals and being able to play a video game or watching this series of destruction films. Suddenly I felt embarrassed, as if suddenly the next day what I was doing was somehow, well, some would say almost treasonous, imagining and almost making fun of this disaster. So I really just put it aside. It was just like, this is no longer a project to undertake. But by 6, 8, 9 months later, I realized actually it was an important issue. It was important to understand not what caused 9/11, but what its meaning would be after that time.
0: Given what you've been writing about now all these years, the destruction of New York in the imagination, do you think that had anything to do with the choice of New York to be targeted by destruction by whoever brought down the towers, Al-Qaeda?
1: Well, famously, it was discovered among their belongings were flight simulator software, the Microsoft Flight Simulator, which I first used back in 1987. To fly through New York and, frankly, to fly into the trade centers. That was one of the things and I'm not the only one. I know that people all over the country, when you wanted to try out this new software back now 27 years ago, you flew to New York and then you looked to the towers. Could I fly between them? What would happen if you hit them? So in a way, New York's importance and its continued draw for people, including people imagining its end, I think certainly influenced the choice. Since they wanted to make an impact, a political, a violent statement, they chose our, and I would say the world's still most important city, and their, and those towers, which are its, are in some ways were its symbol.
0: You say actually that in your book, The Cities, and you say that every generation has its own reason for destroying New York. Why? First of all, why do we need disasters? And why do we need to imagine New York as the target of our disasters?
1: Right. Those are all the big questions I've been wrestling with. And I'll start with why New York? I mean, I think New York has been, since really the early 19th century, the nation's most important city. Even to this day, what is striking is, despite the rise of many other great cities within the United States, New York still remains kind of the center point for our economy, as we've seen in this past year, and for our culture. So that to attack New York, even fictionally, is in a way is a standard for the United States, is to attack this place. Why have we needed it? I think that to destroy the city, in New York City in particular, is to make a very strong political point about whether, and in each generation I say there was a different focus, whether it was to make a political statement or economic statement or cultural statement, but that is the most bracing way of saying this place, this civilization, has a fundamental flaw.
0: And yet you actually say that there are two themes, one dark, one light. The dark theme, you know, the city's destruction is our warning about some flaw in our civilization, as you just said. But you also say that the destruction of the city is a symbol of our homage and our love for the city. How does that work?
1: Yeah, it's interesting. I did not begin this project a decade ago with that second, the lightness of this theme. I really did think it was a series of stories in film and software and poetry and music that was all about attacking New York and highlighting its failures. But what I came to realize, there was also this other theme, which is a love for the city that could only most powerfully be displayed and felt when you showed the city's disappearance. In other words, we showed fictionally, this is what we could lose. And as I say, one of the glories, especially of watching a film, is, of course, the lights come up. And so that's part of the release we always have, even with a kind of a horror movie or the like, is that in the back of your mind you have this tension and then a release because the lights come up and things are back where they were. That's what it was, I think, about an homage to New York.
0: And so in a way, what we're doing is reestablishing how important the city is to us.
1: That's exactly right.
0: Now, as you say, the theme of the destruction of New York has been longstanding, has been one in every generation, and yet it has been one of different meanings. One has been, in a very early one, the very ambivalence towards cities. I mean, after all, there's an other myth based on reality of America as being founded in the yeoman values, the rural values, the small farmer, of who we have very few of them left now these days. And the first images of New York's destruction came about in the transition from a yeoman America to a more industrial America, where the city, New York City, became a symbol of corruption and vice. Could you talk about that view of the city?
1: Right. I think that is a fundamental tension, perhaps in Western civilization, but particularly in the history of the United States, which is that in some ways it is a nation founded on cities. If you think of the Boston Tea Party and Philadelphia independence, I mean, it's Charleston, the heart of the slave trade. I mean, it's a nation, it's an early set of colonies based on cities, but in fact, very powerful undercurrent that grows throughout the 19th century is a feeling that no, it must be a nation based in the country, on individual landholders who are independent players in this republic and not dependent people, whether slaves or workers who work in factories. So there's a very powerful tension, and in fact, one of the first great outpouring of this dystopian literature imagining New York's destruction, I think, comes in the late 19th century as New York and other cities, great industrial cities, rise and take their place as perhaps the most important centers of of commerce in the country. And there's a rebellion, and part of that rebellion comes from the countryside, such as Ignatius Donnelly in his book called Caesar's Column, which was a bestseller. And it imagined how this city, because it was so unequal in wealth between the rich and the poor, between those who owned and those who worked for salaries or for pay, that this city and the civilization would collapse. It literally would just go up in flames, and there would be a column, this column created of the dead, piled high into the sky by this radical Italian immigrant. So there's a lot of racism that goes along with this movement as well. But at the heart of it was about this, the fear of what it would mean to have a nation of cities and a nation of people who rented and worked for pay in cities.
0: That was an excerpt from my 2009 interview with Max Page about his book, The City's End, Two Centuries of Fantasies, Fears, and Premonitions of New York's Destruction. Go to writersvoice.net to hear the rest of that conversation. Next week on Writer's Voice, we talk with Nicholas Boggs about his acclaimed new biography of James Baldwin, Baldwin, A Love Story. 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I'm Francesca Rhiannon.

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Greetings to your friends and family, and welcome to this week's Retention of Moist Fluids. It's that liquid drum and bass show to get your juices flowing, and I'm your host, DJ Thumpa Lee. Kicking it off with September by Earth, Wind, and Fire, the instrumental version, because, well, for me, it is now September 10th over here in Langskirste, Germany, where this show is being produced for the Pacifica Radio Network. We're gonna kick off the liquid with Fly With Me by Reese Age. So gear up, do what you like to do, and enjoy the ride.

fluids, liquid drum and bass, getting your juices flowing. We just heard Fly With Me by Reese Age, My Sweet by Liquid Theory, Stay With Lynx, and that song fading out behind me is Stay With Me by Wayne Orks. Next song on the deck is Adore by Kiko.

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If I Had It All by Nixie Rain, and that last song was Surrender by Kaneen, Jem Cook. 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WGOT in Gainesville, Florida. And all y'all out there tuned in, turned on, and dropped out in Medford, Oregon. Don't know what station you're listening to, or if you are even broadcasting over a station. I'm just giving y'all a shout out. The next song on the deck is Heartache by DPR and Tempsa.

Yeah. Heartache creeps like a dark horse. That feeling when you lose control, go off course. One wrong step and you're done, like in parkour. Lies and deceit like accountants working offshore. 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

Moist fluids. We just heard Heartache by DPR and Tempsa, Rise by Low R featuring Michelle Ivan, Green Light by Audioscribe, HAE and Midnight Amity, and that last song was Heaven by Unglued, TJB, and Esther Duran. Next song on the deck is Haven by Etherwood and Grace Barton.

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Moist fluids. We just heard Haven by Ether Wood and Grace Barton. How It Used to Be by Hybrid Minds, Nixie Rain, and Dane. That last song was Coming Down by Particle. Bringing it back in with September by Earth, Wind, and Fire. Instrumental version. And stay tuned after your station's top of the hour formal formalities. We'll be right back with hour number two. And hey, thanks for listening.

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4: Welcome back to hour number two of Moist Fluids, kicking it off with Louis Armstrong's Sunny Side of the Street. And this is the piano tutorial. We're gonna kick off the second hour by solidifying some of the liquids, and we'll start with 6 Days by Dee Klein and Zen Lewis.

0: this in the place, you don't say when they come and they kick it up. Yeah. Also when the building get down, that come there, so.
1: Moist fluids. We started the second hour off with 6 Days by Decline and Zen Lewis. Moving In by Barui featuring Tiny Vocals and Mad Sam. Devotion by Ed Solo. And that last song was Heavy Like Lead by Speaker Louie and Natty Campbell. Next song on the deck is Marijuana Dub by Prince Fatty featuring Earl 16. And this is the Ed Solo remix.

Moist fluids. We just heard Marijuana Dub by Prince Fatty featuring Earl 16. That was the Ed Solo remix. I Write Sins Not Tragedies by Panic at the Disco, and that was the Baraka remix. So Me Like It by Spice, and that was the Jamesy edit. And that last song was Backin' by Crystal Clear and Creatures. The radio stations you were tuned into are 97.3 in WHBW in Harpswell, Maine, 89.9 WERU in Blue Hill, Maine, 91.9 WDRT in Viroquois, Wisconsin, 96.1 KACR in Alameda, California, 91.1 WGDR in Plainfield, Vermont, 91.7 WGDH in Hardwick, Vermont, 91.5 WOOL in Bellows Falls, Vermont, 95.5 WKFH in Elwood City, Pennsylvania, and 100.1 WGOT in Gainesville, Florida. And a big shout out to all y'all who tuned in around Medford, Oregon. And thus brings us to this week's dose of jungle. And it's, you know, the second hour is kind of like transitioning DMB jungle. And well, the next song is Raver Crew by ALR.

Moist fluids, getting our weekly dose of jungle. We just heard Raver Crew by ALR, System Plant by Evasion. That last song was Orchid Dove by Dreadnought. The next song we got, bringing it back into the LDMB, is Signs by Riff.

0: solids and turn them back to liquids. We just heard Science by Rift. That last song was Blue Codes by HLZ. And thus concludes this week's retention of moist fluids. It's Believe It or Not show number 241. It's been recorded, produced here in Langskirchen, Germany for the Pacifica Radio Network. I'd like to give a big thanks to all the radio stations broadcasting me. I'd like to thank all y'all for tuning in, turning on, and dropping out with me. Be good to each other, love one another, be cool, kind, collective, inspire the best in each other, and just share the positivity wherever you go. And if not, well, always the sunny side of the street. So until next week, this is your DJ, Thumpum Lee, signing out.
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0: See ya. Here on Fred's Endless Mixtape. I think my mic was on again. I hate when that happens. If you've ever seen 6 Feet Under, that is the very last song playing in the final scene in the series. So used to great effect in that movie, by the way. My name is Fred. Welcome to my Endless Mixtape, where every song has something to do with the song before it. Breathe Me leads off from our last song last hour, last episode, which was Time and Breathe Reprise from Dark Side of the Moon. And moving on from Breathe Me by Sia, Sia, I see ya, baby. Groove Armada here on Fred's Endless Mixtape.
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0: y'all crazy, man.
1: Come on, y'all deep. Y'all are crazy, man.
0: Bootsy Collins here on Fred's Endless Mixtape. That is D-Light. Groove is in the heart. Lots of guests on that one, of course. Bootsy Collins in the video. Who else? Q-Tip from Tribe Called Quest in the video and in the song. Yeah, that's Groove is in the Heart, leading off from Groove Armada here on Fred's Endless Mixtape. 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There are a couple of ways you can do that, electronically anyway. You can do the Venmo thing at WGOT, the number 4, and then ever, WGOT forever, or on Cash App, $WGOTLP. And you can send us, you know, donations. That would be helpful as well. Cash checks. It helps us keep the lights on while we're kind of here. That would be appreciated. It's WGOT, care of the Civic Media Center, 433 South Main Street, Gainesville, Florida, 32601. Please and thank you very much. Moving on from Groove is in the Heart, of course, Q-Tip, I noticed, featured on that track. Let's go with some Tribe Called Quest, shall we? They are nominated to be in the Rock and Roll Hall of Fame this year. We'll see if that happens. This is We the People on Fred's Endless Mixtape, 100.1 WGOT.

0: We hate your ways.
1: In the smog of the media, the logs, false narratives of guys that came up against the odds. 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It's kismet that we're conflict.

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1: We Rolling This Way consolidated a message to the people from their Myth of Rock album going back to, what, God, 1990? I want to say, here on Fred's Endless Mixtape 100.1 WGOT, message to the people, leading off from We the People by Tribe Called Quest. Yes, every song has something to do with the song before it here on Fred's Endless Mixtape. Case in point, we move on from Consolidated's message to the people to Get the Message. Here's a double from Electronic here on the mixtape.

right, that is a 12-inch single of Electronics Disappointed. Originally, that was on the Cool World soundtrack, believe it or not. And before that, Electronics Get the Message from their debut album, going back to, I think that was 1989 or 1990. My name is Fred. You're listening to the Strip Music Hour. And no, it's not. Why did I say I have that in the brain? I said that for 15 years. I said that show. Almost 15. Anyway, this is called Fred's Endless Mixtape now. It used to be called the Strip Music Hour. But Stripped is now, the end is nigh. Strip Music Hour is now Fred's Endless Mixtape, where every song has something to do with the song before it, if you've not figured that out by now. Going from one Disappointed to another, here's Public Image Limited's song Disappointed. And yeah, it's a completely different song. It's not a cover or anything. Enjoy.

From their album Nevermind the Bullocks, it's Sex Pistols and Holidays in the Sun here on Fred's Endless Mixtape 100.1 WGOT. Of course, John Lydon, a.k.a. Johnny Rotten, the singer from the Sex Pistols, also the singer from the last band I played, Public Image Limited. This is the mixtape, and I just want to make an announcement. I am taking next week off. We will have a guest host here on the mixtape. It will be Hank's Endless Mixtape. Hank Hill will be joining us from Arlen, Texas. He will be filling in on the show, and he will be playing probably a little bit different stuff than me. Just a fun fact, though. My middle name is Henry, which, of course, Hank is a nickname for, right? Anyway, do with that what you will. This is a song he would never play, so it'll be a little different flavor next week. I have a feeling. George Michael, I'm Praying for Time. What's the difference? What is the difference here? What is the relationship? Do we know? Do we know? No. This is not the song that I should be playing. I love it. No, that's not the song I should be playing. And that's what happens sometime when I...

I got it in order that time. Hooray. George Michael praying for time. George Michael, what's the relationship before that? Do we know? Can we figure it out? Do we know how we go from bird in my hand to praying for time? Do we have any idea? Have we thought about it? Yes. In the song, George Michael says, "These are the days of open hand." That's the relationship. Very tenuous, but a relationship nonetheless. From Burden of My Hand by Soundgarden. This one, not quite that tenuous. From George Michael to Boy George. Another song Hank Hill will not play next week. This is the title track to The Crying Game. And that's going to about do it for the show this week. Thank you for listening. And thank you for supporting your community radio station. I don't know where Hank's going to take it from here, but it'll probably be strange. We'll see you next time.

0: Thursday, September 24th at The Bull, 18 Southwest 1st Ave. It's a benefit for the GOAT, WGOT. H.R. Gertner will kick things off at 7:30, followed by Doug Clifford. Then, it's Purple Cloud at 8:30. Baby, please say you'll stay. And finally, Sinkhole Serenaders at 9 o'clock. There's a sliding donation scale. 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
1: Ring the bells, it's Hank! It's Hank!

I tell you, I tore up the dance floor with that one back in the day. That's, I don't know, there's some guys from Europe or somewhere. They're called Baltimora, and that's a song called Tarzan Boy. And I didn't know if I wanted to really play that, but this Fred guy has gave me that to lead off of. And he told me, he's like, Hank, you do the rest of it. You pick the rest of it. And guess what? That's exactly what I'm going to do. My name's Hank Hill. I'm from Arlen, Texas. I'm a propane salesman. And I'm here filling in for that godless heathen Fred, who is not here this week. So I'm going to be here. I'm making the ultimate sacrifice here on Sunday morning. I'm not in church. And I'm here playing these crazy songs that he told me about. But I'm going to pick the rest of them, see. Baltimore from Tarzan Boy, leading off from Boy George. God, remember him? The Culture Club? Really? The Crying Game. That was the last song he played. I don't know what that was about, but it sounds very subversive. Anyway, let's go from Baltimore. This is someone that Luann really loves. My niece Luann is a big fan of Tori Amos. And back when she was a small child, she did this song, so it's the only song I could really think of leading off from, except for the next one I'm going to play, too. It's all Baltimore. This is Tori Amos, a very young Ellen Tori Amos, and Baltimore, here on Hank's Endless Mixtape, 100.1 WGOT. It's Gainesville Community Radio.

That's Willie Nelson and his rendition of Streets of Baltimore. That one is from a record he put out just last year. And Streets of Baltimore, if you don't know, he didn't write the song, but it was originally performed by Bobby Bear Sr. And that was, gosh, back in, what, 1960-something, like a long time ago. And did you know that Bobby Bear's son, Bobby Bear Jr., by the way, Bobby Bear is who my son Bobby is named after. A lot of you didn't know that. Now you do. But anyway, Bobby Bear's son, Bobby Bear Jr., plays in Guided by Voices. I heard they play here in Gainesville from time to time. So hopefully that's a thing. But yeah, Baltimore by Tori Amos before that. And like I said, that's one of Luann, one of her favorite songs. But Streets, talking about Streets, and this is my man Kenny Chesney talking about Streets here on Hank Hill's Endless Mixtape 100.1 WGOT. Don't worry, Fred will be back next week.

I tell you, I really wore out the 45 of that one back in the day. Kenny Rogers and The Gambler, and before that, Kenny Chesney's Streets. And I'm not too good at this thing. Like, Fred told me, yeah, the next song has something to do with the last song, and I'm trying to figure it out. And see, I could have played Willie Nelson, I could have played Wet Willie, but I don't know how that would have gone over, so... I hope you're having fun or something. Fred will be back next week, thank God, because I can't keep doing this. This is just awful. Kenny Rogers, when I think of Kenny Rogers, well before my time, back in the late 60s, he was in a band called The First Edition, and they were kind of like a little more rock and roll than they were country, but... I'm going to play this anyway, that I just stopped in to see what condition my condition was in. Kenny Rogers and the First Edition here on Hank Hill's Endless Mixtape 100.1 WGOT.

sure takes me back. 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Peggy's my wife, by the way. And, yeah, she loved New Edition. Were like her favorite, one of her favorite artists, you know. And my friend Randy, who used to DJ a lot at our proms and other school functions, he called that kind of music urban music. I think that's what they called it back then. But Urban, I know Keith Urban, but that's about it. But she loved New Edition. I'll tell you what, it was great. And later on at our wedding, what do you call it, reception, she loved Cameo too. So a few years later, she loved this one. And this is, you know, she likes candy, I guess. I don't know what it is. You'll have to ask Peggy if you ever see her. What her deal is with candy, but we danced to this one at the reception of our wedding, and this is Cameo and Candy here on Hank Hill's Endless Mixtape. Fred will be back next week. I got to keep saying that. I don't.

That's music right there from Larry Fleet. Larry Fleet, that's a song called Things I Take for Granted. Larry Fleet is a country singer from a White Bluff, Tennessee. Did you know that's where Boomhauer's from? That is really the truth. That's a God's honest truth. From the same town. That guy's from the same town Boomhauer's from. Bet you didn't know that. Now you do. The reason I played Larry Fleet is because the band I played before, that Cameo, that R&B urban type group, you know, my daddy, he used to call that kind of music race music. But then again, he was it was a different time. I'll just leave it at that. But Cameo's lead singer is Larry Blackman. And then I went from Larry Blackman to Larry Fleet. So there you go. That explains that. But moving on now from Things I Take for Granted, reminded me of this classic by Merle Haggard called You Take Me for Granted, here on Hank Hill's Endless Mixtape 100.1 WGOT.

Grant, that's the Young Fresh Fellows, and they were around a lot longer, like when I was a young teenager when they've been around. So they're older than me. I don't think they're Young Fresh Fellows anymore, but they're still around. That's a song called Amy Grant, leading off from Granted, You Take Me for Granted, from Merle Haggard. My name is Hank Hill, and I'm all the way here from Arlen, Texas, filling in for Fred, who's off gallivanting around somewhere. He dropped, that crazy bastard drove one time from Gainesville all the way to Vancouver up there in Canada. And that is just insane. Like, why don't you be a trucker already? I don't get it. But anyway, I'm playing this here mixtape, and we're getting close to the end, but I want to play some other good things for you. And Amy Grant, you know, remind me of that song, Amy. You remember that song, Amy? I was a little kid when Pure Prairie League came out with this one. Amy, here on Hank Hill's Endless Mixtape on WGOT.

0: absolutely devastated when Amy Winehouse committed suicide when she died. I don't think it was suicide. It was a drug thing, right? Anyway, Luann was very, very distraught because that was one of her favorite singers. And so I thought I'd play that for Luann because we're pretty much out of time. But thanks for listening. Like I said, Fred will be back next week. You won't have to put up with all this. He thought he was going to tick me off a little bit by putting Tarzan Boy at the beginning of my hour, but I don't think he succeeded too well because I liked that song back when I was a teenager. So, you know, he's going to have to deal with that. What I'm going to give him leading off from Amy Winehouse and Rehab. Yeah, I'm going to give you some wine, boy. We'll see. Anyway, he'll be back next week. And support your community radio station. Send some donations, 433 South Main Street. They would appreciate it, and you won't hear from me for a while. I got to get back to Arlen and sell some more propane. Thank you for listening, and we'll see you next time.
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